0: more supply on the market.
1: The White House says that suppliers have agreed to sell the duty-free meat at 25% below current market prices. For NPR News, I'm Macy Byers in Lincoln, Nebraska.
2: The Department of Education is threatening the American Bar Association's ability to accredit law schools, NPR's Janaki Mehta reports.
3: In most states, a school must be ABA approved for students to take the bar exam and become licensed lawyers. The Trump administration has called out the ABA as being too progressive, including for its diversity, equity, and inclusion policies. Now, the Education Department has taken its first step to strip the ABA of its power to accredit law schools. A department spokesperson told NPR that the ABA did not comply with its accreditation regulations and shared a near 500-page report that, in part, claims that the ABA is not sufficiently independent of the institutions it accredits. Melissa Hart, who chairs the ABA's Accreditation Council, said, quote, "The council is confident it complies with the Higher Education Act and with the department's requirements for accreditors. A final decision to take away the ABA's accreditation power could take months." Janaki Mehta, NPR News.
2: This is NPR News from Washington. About 40,000 ratepayers in northwest Indiana still don't have power more than a week after deadly storms leveled trees and knocked down power lines across the region. Most are in Lake County, including Gary, next to the Illinois border. Full restoration may take until next week as hundreds of poles need to be repaired or replaced. A Texas appeals court has reduced the amount of money Alex Jones has been ordered to pay to victims of the 2012 Sandy Hook Elementary School shooting that killed 20 children and 6 adults. From member station KUT, Andrew Weber reports.
4: Jones repeatedly called the 2012 shooting a hoax on his InfoWars platform, and some of his supporters harassed families of the victims. Jones was ordered by a Texas court to pay $50 million in 2023 for defaming families of 2 children who were killed. His attorneys argued that original award ran afoul of Texas's cap on civil lawsuit settlements, and the state's Third Court of Appeals agreed, reducing the amount Jones owed to $1.5 million. The Texas decision does not affect a Connecticut ruling ordering Jones pay $1.4 billion. Jones filed for bankruptcy in 2022, and his assets, including InfoWars, are still tied up in Texas courts. Jones has yet to pay any money to Sandy Hook families. For NPR News, I'm Andrew Weber in Austin.
2: Nigeria's president has ordered an investigation into a man accused of creating a fake government agency. The agency, called the National Brands Development and Made in Nigeria Special Project Office, was operating illegally. This is the second fake agency uncovered recently. Analysts believe senior officials may be involved. This is NPR.
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11: The invention of the record player and the birth of radio helped to popularize music. Music that people were making from the back streets to the backwoods all over America in the early 20th century. In just a minute, we'll look at places you can visit to learn about these musicians and pay tribute to the giants and geniuses who helped to shape the music you grew up with. And a bit later on today's Travel with Rick Steves, we'll explore how even people who don't think they like it can appreciate the emotional power of a great opera. Fred Plotkin is a New Yorker with the soul of an Italian, and he'll help us know what to listen for to enjoy a sensory-filled night at the opera, at home or in your travels. One of America's most influential exports has got to be music. Think of it. Jazz, blues, rock and roll, country, bluegrass, soul, these American sounds have gone global. But they're rooted in specific times and places right here. Recording studios, front porches, roadside clubs, plantations, churches, city neighborhoods where our musical traditions and cultures cross-pollinated. For travelers who want to trace these stories, North America is full of music landmarks, both major and minor. Until now, though, there hasn't been a single guidebook to help connect them. And that's where Canadians Josephine Matthias and Craig Jones come in. In their book, The Music Lover's Guide to North America, this writer and musician duo explore the vast array of music museums and points of interest across the United States and Canada, with a good dose of musical background and context thrown in. Wherever you are, you probably don't have to go far to find a place where music history comes to life. Joe and Craig, thanks so much for joining us.
0: Well, thanks for having us, Rick.
12: Thank you.
0: It's a pleasure.
11: So, reading through your book, it is so clear that North America, dominated by the United States, but you guys are Canadian, so we include that, is sort of a uniquely diverse and dynamic cultural force. And it shows itself in music. People don't create art in a vacuum. It reflects the culture. And when you think about the diversity and the thriving nature of the music culture in our part of the world, what does that tell us about the culture from where it comes?
0: Yeah, start with the easiest question first. Well, Rick, music is a very, very human expression. It's found in every culture. And I think there's something about North America that the people who populated it initially came from oppressive, you know, environments where they were trying to escape. And that's very important. So they brought their culture and traditions with them, but they also created new cultures and traditions out of the fusion of these different cultures coming together and blending.
11: So there, I mean, not that another place might be boring, but relatively speaking, we being a melting pot place, being a land where until recently immigrants were welcome and people who were downtrodden found a refuge, that really made the cultural compost pile from where different slices of the culture, like music, can blossom, quite fertile.
12: Yeah, I'd like to add, Rick, that it wasn't just people who were oppressed coming to North America to escape that oppression. One of the major influences on how music evolved in North America came from people being brought here and placed in oppressive situations, mainly slavery plantations in the Southeast, which is why the Southeastern U.S. is such a hotbed of music.
11: Hmm. We're going to talk in more detail about specific things a little later in our conversation, but when I'm doing a TV show, I like to always have a what we call a wide shot to start with to give people the context so they know, you know, as we dig deeper into specifics. Give us just a very brief wide shot, a sweep through the story about how music has been diverse and a dynamic cultural force in the United States, in America. How do you thread it together to make it be like an arc?
0: Well, I would say that the very first European settlers to North America brought with them traditions from the Church of Europe and England and Scotland and Ireland. Take Appalachia, for example, and they fused it with the music of minstrels, or what we today call folk music, or people who carried music from one little town to another, and work songs and so forth, and songs of prisoners and sailors' songs, that sort of thing. And then, you know, it influences and cross-pollinates with other traditions coming from West Africa and so forth. And these were all forms of expression that evolved as they moved from one mouth to ear, to mouth to ear, to mouth to ear. And from there, this music took on a life of its own, and children learned it, and, you know, they sang it around at community meetings, and they sang it on the front porch, the county fair, whatever the terminology of the time was. And generation after generation, it all kind of comes together in this extraordinary fusion, and one musical form adapts and borrows from other musical forms and evolves in the process.
11: I just love that context that we have now, because as you guys were explaining, it morphs from church to folk to work, shanties. It migrates, like with the movement of people, especially with slavery. And then it evolves with the technology, whether it's a fairground or a streaming media service. There's a way to help it metastasize through the culture.
0: That's right. Borrowing and fusing and adapting and evolving and innovating. And, you know, every generation or every artist that comes along wants to capture the best of what's come before them, pay homage to it, but then innovate on it and make something distinctive of their own.
11: Wow.
0: And this is going on constantly.
12: Yes. So blues birthed jazz and bluegrass and rock and roll and Motown and soul, and it just goes on and on and on. So that it is true to say that North America, especially the southeastern U.S., sits at the root of so much of the music that created the wallpaper of our lives.
11: There you go. So this is the rationale for taking your guidebook, The Music Lover's Guide to North America, as almost a primer to understand music as like a textbook and how it's such a cultural force in our society. It's easy for people from a certain generation, especially in our day and age, to think that, well, okay, that's all over now, and now we're into a whole different reality. Is this sort of evolutionary story just barreling right through our lifetimes, or is it something that has brought us here and it's going to be different from now on out?
0: Oh, it's. I think it's constant. I think it's so deeply ingrained in the human genome, in our self-understanding, in our relations, in our connections to other people. I don't see any end of it. You know, there's no singularity. Okay,
11: that's an important thing for us to remember as we're considering all of this.
0: Indeed.
11: This is Travel with Rick Steves. We're enjoying a tour of North American music sites right now with Joe Matias and Craig Jones. Their book is The Music Lover's Guide to North America. It highlights about 150 museums, exhibits, and historic sites connected to the places, instruments, and people that have propelled music in the United States and Canada. Joe is a freelance writer with a focus on travel, food, and wild places. Craig is a writer and a musician. You can find more on them online at their website, musictravelguides.com. Now, in your research for your book, you talked about, we want to take us where the music moves us. And that meant months of boots-on-the-ground research, countless miles, thousands of photographs, hundreds of interviews, suffering through all of this great music in order to distill it into a wonderful 180-page package that we can all have and do what a good guidebook does, help us get more out of our travels. Tell us about the research. That must have been so interesting.
12: It actually started as a little bit of a love story. As a full-time travel writer, I was on the road a lot of the time, all over the world. And Craig was often gigging, and we were like ships passing in the night sometimes. I'm sure you know what that's like.
11: Yeah.
12: And so I came home from one trip and said, you know, we both have writing backgrounds. Craig has a degree in political science, so he's got the politics and the history background and the music background, and I had the travel knowledge. Why don't we hit the road together writing music travel destinations? So we bought a bit of a hippie camper van, packed in the dog and the guitars, and we hit the road for about 8 weeks to look at the roots of American music in the southeastern U.S., and came back and wrote a lot of magazine and newspaper articles, and picked up the interest of a publisher.
11: Huh.
12: And the publisher came to us and said, could you do a book on one of these genres, and which one would it be? We said, of course, and blues was the one that we chose, because they like to say, blues are the roots and the rest are the fruits.
0: That's right.
12: So
0: right.
12: Much comes from the blues. The blues influence so much, and it really picks up all these cultural and historical forces in the 20th century, especially.
11: I want to get into some of the special little discoveries in the intimate places. But before we do, Joe, can you just quickly run me through the major three or four museums or sites that would be obviously on everybody's checklist?
12: Well, I would say the New Orleans Jazz Museum in the city of New Orleans. Mm-hmm. In Memphis, you'd be looking at Sun Studios or Stax. Perhaps Graceland, that's very well known. In Nashville, it would be obviously the Country Music Hall of Fame and the Grand Ole Opry. And I would say those are the biggest ones. Well, except in Cleveland, you've got the Rock and Roll Hall of Fame.
11: Rock and Roll.
0: And then Detroit, you've got the Motown Museum.
12: Yeah.
11: Oh, so yeah.
12: Those are the biggies.
11: Okay. Now, you mentioned you visited like over 100 spots. I love a well-done museum, and they don't need to be big and famous to be special. How do you mark a quality museum? What's the kind of museum that really sparkles for you?
0: Oh, well, I some of these museums are like four-hour exhibits. You know, you don't go in there expecting to come out in less than 4 hours. Like, for example, the Bob Dylan Center or the Woody Guthrie Center, both in Tulsa, Oklahoma. Another museum that really, really made an impression on me was the Sigal in South Carolina. And that's an interesting story because it's a private collection that just got out of hand, got so big that he had to relocate to a much larger space. And he's imported instruments from all over the world, including a piano that Chopin toured with and a harpsichord that Mozart played on.
13: Wow.
0: You know, and this is not the kind of museum where you're not permitted to touch anything. They want you to play these instruments. And they put on concerts. And
13: where is that, Craig?
0: Greenville, South Carolina.
13: Okay.
0: And then there's this beautiful little museum in Brady, Texas, called the Heart of Texas Country Music Museum. And it's another one that a personal project started by a young man, radio disc jockey, who just started writing to country artists and say, hey, send me a pair of boots. Hey, send me a hat. And they did.
13: Amazing.
0: He collected it all, put together in this beautiful museum. And, you know, it's not a Smithsonian type institution, but it's a beautifully curated, lovingly curated museum.
14: I'm going to get you a little country music. I want a little country music. Yeah.
13: We're getting you ready for a road trip to see where great music was born, from Nashville and Motown to the back roads of Appalachia, the Delta, and the Southwest. Josephine Matthias and Craig Jones are the authors of The Music Lover's Guide to North America. They also explore the home turf of Mississippi Delta blues legends in their earlier book called Chasing the Blues, A Traveler's Guide to America's Music. Stops in Mississippi and Virginia are just ahead on Travel with Rick Steves.
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13: Our guests, Craig Jones and Joe Matthias, outfitted a camper van to travel thousands of miles to search the music trails of America. They visited dozens of museums, exhibits, and historic sites, places that are dedicated to the people and instruments that propelled the music made in the USA and Canada into the hits and legends of the 20th century. Their book's been called a rockin' crash course on America's music revolution. It's The Music Lover's Guide to North America. So Joe and Craig, talking to you about how this is a cultural story and how things are interconnected and how things morph and evolve with time, we keep thinking of different influences. Let's just do a little quick review of these various influences. Of course, we have African and Caribbean music styles brought by enslaved peoples. Tell us a little bit about that and we'll look at some other influences.
0: Yeah, you know, we had a tide of enslaved persons come into North America, and they brought with them their African traditions, which included singing while working. Very important.
13: And you mentioned that earlier, and I hadn't thought about that, but shanties and, you know, yo-ho, heave-ho when you're pulling a boat up the river and when you're picking cotton, you've got music.
0: Exactly. Working in the turpentine camps or pounding nails in, you know, building railroads, something like that. And if you have an individual in that group who is able to create some kind of rhythmic utterance that coordinates the work of other people, that person is valuable. And that becomes a form of music that is transmitted and easily incorporated into the culture.
13: If you want to learn more about African-American impact on music culture, where would you go?
0: I would go to Mississippi. Not because Mississippi is the only place, but because blues has a huge influence on North American music. Mississippi is kind of the cauldron where blues really takes form before it migrates out of the Mississippi Delta. I would go there first.
13: Another thing which is interesting to me is a lot of the vibrancy and diversity of music relates to the advent of the railways.
0: Oh, yes. And not only in the building of the railways and the coordinating human movement to lay track and so forth, but then to move individuals from place to place. And the blues musicians in the Mississippi Delta, they moved around carrying their music with them, and that was a form of spreading the the influence. It's the blues that moves north into Chicago and becomes the basis for rock and roll. And it's rock and roll that conquers the world, really.
20: And then another dimension of this that's just occurred to me, we have the impact and the evolution of various instruments.
0: Oh, yes, because, take the piano, a very complex piece of machinery, very fragile, so not a lot of them around, but the guitar, very simple, very portable, maybe not the most robust instrument, they break, they warp and so forth, but you can get them through a mail order catalog.
20: Yeah.
0: Maybe you could get pianos through a mail order catalog too, but they arrive and they're a ton and a half.
20: But think about it, a banjo, a fiddle, a guitar, a harmonica.
12: Yeah.
0: Mississippi saxophone.
20: These are portable.
12: One other one that you didn't mention, which is geography. Things like the 1927 Mississippi flood that changed the shape of the landscape in the southeastern U.S., made work on plantations impossible for people. So they packed up their music and went north, and they took it to places like St. Louis, Detroit, New York, Chicago, and that's how the music went from the Delta up north.
20: It's a story with a plot, and you can track the arc of it. In your book, you list your favorite music trails for driving or walking. It ranges from Blue Ridge Music Trail to the Johnny Cash Music Trail. Tell me about a favorite music trail and why that would be a rewarding goal for a traveler.
12: I would say one of the very first ones we did through Virginia, which was the Crooked Road Music Trail that goes through Appalachia. And it links not only museums, it links historic sites like the Carter Family Fold, which still has a Friday night dance and jamboree. And they're on the dance floor and they're flat footing, they're step dancing. And just up the road, there's a remarkable place in Floyd at the Floyd Country Store. On Friday nights, they have a jamboree. Local musicians play outside, up and down the main street, and then inside, there's a feature band, and people are getting up, all generations. Grandparents Wow. dancing with grandchildren. It's really unique. So it links not only museums, but historic sites and culturally important sites.
20: And places that are alive. Like, I was thinking of that because you also list music festivals, obviously, in a music lover's guide. But a problem with the festival is you got to be there on a certain weekend or whatever. And what I really like in my travels is that kind of place that I write it up as it's a festival every evening, a beer hall in Bavaria or a pub on the west coast of Ireland. And Joe, you were just listing several examples of that. Let's just collect five or six places right now that you could go to and reasonably expect to hear a little mini festival of live music of that genre any time of year.
12: I would say in Louisiana, Prejean,
0: yeah.
12: which is a dance hall, and that you'd find that many nights of the week. And again, it's multi-generational. The Floyd Country Store in Floyd, Virginia. In Mississippi, the Blueberry Cafe in Clarksdale. These are all small spots that usually feature local artists and have huge followings.
0: In almost any street in downtown New Orleans, you're going to find a bunch of kids cranking out.
20: Yeah, a great example.
0: It's amazing. I've known people from my youth who traveled to New Orleans to live for a couple of years and play on the street exactly to imbibe that culture.
20: And if you love art, visual art, you can go to the gallery and see the genius of all of these artists. But when it comes to music, you need to hear it. And if you can hear it live, it. So your book would give people a good sense of where they're likely to experience that music live in their travels. This is Travel with Rick Steves. We are talking with Joe Matthias and Craig Jones, and they're joining us from their home base in Kingston, Ontario right now, as we explore the music that emerged from the United States in the 20th century and eventually changed the world. Their book is The Music Lover's Guide to North America, focusing on the best music museums and historic sites in the United States and Canada that relate to music. We have links to Joe and Craig's work in the notes for this week's show at ricksteves.com/radio, and you can learn more about their work at their website, musictravelguides.com. Now, what I'd like to do is play kind of a little game. Let's just pretend each of you is an advertising agent promoting one region's music, and I'm going to give you 1 minute to promote why a traveler would want to go to that region and enjoy the music dimension of that culture. So, you know, what's there? Why does it matter? What would be a highlight? So, Joe, take me to the northeast of the United States and tell me what is the dominant force? Where will I go and what will I find?
12: Well, you've got the larger cities. You've got New York and Boston. Places like that have some lovely museums right now to visit. You've got the influence of jazz when it moved with people like Louis Armstrong into the cities in the Northeast. You also have in more of the rural areas, places like the Martin Guitar Factory in Nazareth. And that's a fabulous spot to go to because it's not only a museum about the instrument, it has a factory floor tour, which is fascinating because on that factory floor, you see pieces being laser cut, but then you see them being hand glued together by one technician. So it's a real marriage of new technology and old technology.
20: What site is that and where is it?
12: That is the Martin Guitar Museum in the town of Nazareth, Pennsylvania.
20: Okay, and I don't know if Washington, D.C. is what exact region that is, but of course in Washington, D.C., we have the National Museum of African American.
12: You've got the Smithsonian
20: history.
12: Museums. Yeah, yes, that have beautiful artifacts on display, ones that are one of a kind, pieces of history.
20: Now we're going to go to Craig, and we're going to talk up the Southeast.
0: Southeast is, there's so many museums, it's hard to know where to start. I was really impressed with Bristol. Bristol's got a terrific museum. It's a Smithsonian institution. And of course, Bristol is the source of the Big Bang. And there are literally thousands of country musicians come out of that part of the world, country and bluegrass musicians.
20: You've got piles of museums in your book from Tennessee and Mississippi and Louisiana, right?
0: Yes, that's very rich and dense cultural history there. And of course, you know, Mississippi produces the blues. It's not the sole source of the blues, but the B.B. King Center in Indianola, amazing museum, amazing exhibit. Where else in Southeast?
12: I would also like to add that Mississippi is a living history museum of music. Places like the Delta Cultural Museum in Clarksdale, places like Gateway to the Blues Museum in Tunica, which is just below Memphis. And a lot of people don't realize that Elvis came from Mississippi, from the little town of Tupelo. And it has a fabulous museum called the Elvis Birthplace Museum that we actually both preferred to Graceland.
20: One of my takeaways from your book, if there was a family tree of music, the trunk would be in the Southeast.
12: Yeah, for sure.
20: All right. Hey, Joe, take us to South Central. That's Texas and Oklahoma, because it punches above its weight.
12: Well, two of my very favorite museums are in Tulsa, which was a complete surprise to us. It is a hotbed of music, but the two that really spoke to me are right next door to each other. One is the Bob Dylan Center, and the other one is the Woody Guthrie Center. And of course, Bob Dylan chose this location because he worshipped Woody Guthrie. What I loved about the Bob Dylan Museum that made it different than any other museum we went to is that it's not just about Bob Dylan. It's really dedicated to the art and the craft and the full production of music, and takes us through all the decades that he has been around, because he still is. And right next door, the Woody Guthrie Center is also world-class, but it talks about how he was really influenced by the Dust Bowl, which was a whole history lesson for us.
20: Tulsa, probably per capita, has more musical thrills from a history point of view than
12: any other place. In addition, you've got Kane's Ballroom, which is the old-fashioned wooden floor ballroom where Bob Wilson, his Texas Playboys, started out. You've got the Church Studio, which was a studio for Leon Russell. There's all sorts of great sites there.
20: Okay, we're going to go now to Craig with the Midwest. Music follows people. It follows industry. We have a lot of people in industry in the Midwest. Tell us about that.
0: Well, the Motown Museum, you can't pass the Motown Museum. It's newly renovated. It's such an extraordinary exhibit. And that music is so powerful and so resonant and so fresh today. It still works so well. As a bass player, of course, I'm enthralled with James Jamerson, so it's kind of a shrine for me, as Stax was, as Sun Records was. You know, these are shrines, so I would go there.
20: Shrines. That's a great thing. Shrines to music.
0: Yeah.
20: Okay, we're going to move it along. We're going to go to Joe for the West, because Los Angeles is just, and San Francisco, right? Joe, take us to the West.
12: Yes, San Francisco does not really have a large museum dedicated in that area, but it does have a very deep and rich history of music.
20: Mm-hmm.
12: All along the West Coast, and if you go further down to Bakersfield, and you've got Los Angeles, so you've got clubs where, you know, the Eagles began, and Linda Ronstadt played, and other influential artists who were there. And then in Phoenix, Arizona, you've got the massive Musical Instrument Museum, which has musical instruments from all around the globe.
20: That sounds like a fascinating place to check out. And then you guys are both Canadians, so let's talk about Canada. How does Canada work into the story?
0: Well, Canada, you know, is right next door to the United States, a considerably smaller population and under the, you know, enormous influence of the United States. So it's only fair to acknowledge that most of the music that we grew up with, certainly that defined the 20th century, came from the United States. Maybe with the singular exception of one culture we haven't mentioned, which is the Acadians, who were displaced from Canada in an ethnic cleansing. And moved to the Louisiana region, the bayous and so forth, and cultivated a music style there. But we have like the Hank Snow Museum in Eastern Canada and the Anne Murray Museum and the, what's the one in Calgary? The
12: Studio Bell.
0: The Studio Bell. We don't have nearly the concentration of population and museums in Canada that we do, that we see in the United States.
20: But you've got... We've had on our show Alan Doyle from...
12: you have Celtic.
0: Yeah.
20: And Celtic. And he is just a Celtic hoot. I love that man. And it's, he's so Canadian and so Celtic. And it just feels to me like he's an upwelling of that Newfoundland culture or whatever. Tell us a little bit about the Celtic
12: influence.
20: That
12: comes from the island of Cape Breton, which is part of Nova Scotia, which is a real hotbed for Celtic music and Celtic artists, and it has a lovely museum called the Celtic Music Interpretive Center in Judique on the West Coast.
20: Right.
12: And festivals, Cape Breton and Nova Scotia especially, are awash in music festivals, whether it's the Celtic Colors Festival,
0: the Stan Rogers Festival.
12: The Stan Rogers Festival in Canso. Mm-hmm. It's a hotbed.
20: It's a world of opportunities if you love music and you're going to be on the road.
1: Come on, come on. One, two, three.
20: Craig Jones and Josephine Matthias are joining us from their home in Kingston, Ontario, to explore the historical sites, museums, and points of interest that pay tribute to the cornerstones of American music. They checked out hundreds of options for us and recommend their favorites in The Music Lover's Guide to North America. I'd like to just kind of wrap up our conversation with just one thought from each of you. As I mentioned, I can go to the Vincent van Gogh Museum in the Netherlands and look at his art and appreciate it. But with music, you need to have some kind of interactiveness. What's an example that has inspired you of a museum or a house or some kind of a cultural site relating to music that really nailed it because they connected you with that interactive experience?
0: Okay, so I cannot remember the name of the place. It was somewhere in the Crooked Trail where the locals gather around a circle every Tuesday night or something like that, and they spontaneously jam. And my memory of that, because I had my bass with me, I was the complete outsider, but they welcomed me in, and there was a dozen guitars and a guy playing mandolin. And when it was his turn to solo, he sped up. And you could see around the circle the fear rising in everybody's eyes because nobody knew where he was going to come out. But this group had gathered together regularly and they all knew each other and it was just fun. And we saw lots of examples of that, you know, like half a dozen guys sitting around with guitars in barbershop playing songs they played 1,000 times, some of them very, very confident players, others, you know, not so good, but just loving the experience of being with each other and sharing these songs.
20: Sharing that culture. And Joe, I thought about how an interactive experience inspired
12: Well, this
20: you.
12: Is a little more low key, but we were in Clarksdale, Mississippi, and we were standing at our van and talking to a local musician who's quite well known. And then he just paused and he said to Craig, "My bass player hasn't shown up and I have a gig in 5 minutes. Do you think you can sub?" And so Craig went and got his bass out of the back of the van, plugged in, and you didn't know what they were going to be playing, but he's accomplished enough that he could keep up, and he had a gig that night. And this sort of thing happened to us several times, and it was a lovely way to connect with the people, not just a curator at a museum or right. a historian somewhere, but to actually connect with people. And that's what really jumped out at me.
20: And that's kind of the fundamental takeaway from the Music Lover's Guide, is to connect with this culture in creative ways. And there's lots of ways to do that. Well, Joe Matias and Craig Jones, thanks so much for joining us. And thanks for writing the Music Lover's Guide to North America.
12: Well, our pleasure. Thank you so much.
0: Thank you for having us, Rick. It's an honor to talk to you. Let's all sing
20: together. You can find more about Joe and Craig at musictravelguides.com. In addition to his expertise on Italian food and culture, Fred Plotkin is one of today's foremost experts on opera. He has a few pointers to help you get the most out of attending the opera, maybe at one of Europe's grand venues, or even just listening on the radio. That's just ahead on Travel with Rick Steves.
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28: Columbus now has a contested race for mayor. Council President Shannon Harden wants to deny Mayor Andrew Ginther of a fourth term. Politically speaking, the gloves are coming off. We're talking with Harden about his vision for the city. And then the reporter roundtable and moves to change the structure of Columbus City Council. And how data centers might impact races for Congress and the U.S. Senate. That's Monday on All Sides with Amy Jurevich from 10 to noon on 89.7 NPR News.
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20: A challenge for us travelers is to have experiences, to enjoy other cultures with all the sensuality possible. And one great opportunity that a lot of us miss is opera. We're joined today by Fred Plotkin. Fred's a bon vivant author. He's a self-described pleasure activist, and he's an expert in opera. We've talked to Fred before about Italian cuisine. Now we're going to talk to Fred about opera. His guidebook to opera is Opera 101, a complete guide to learning and loving opera. Fred Plotkin, thanks for joining us.
29: Thank you.
20: It kind of reminds me of in the movie when Harry met Sally. Remember the woman was sort of having an orgasm over her beautiful dinner, and somebody else goes, I'll have what she's having. I get that sense when I'm in Europe. Other people are just into opera. How can we get in on the ecstasy?
29: Well, that's the first time I've ever heard opera compared to a pastrami sandwich. I would just ratchet up the verb a bit and say, rather than appreciate opera, we love opera. And the people who tell me they hate opera tend to be the people who had the bad experience as a child of being taken without preparation and having to sit in a five-hour Wagnerian marathon. Wagner is fabulous, but not for kids. The thing about opera is it is a projection of who we are. And among the many things we love about opera is we see the whole range of human experience and emotion and passions that in our rather polite, politically correct society, we don't permit ourselves to talk about, but nonetheless, believe me, we still experience all these things. So the place where many opera lovers go to share those feelings is in the opera house. Combine that with the fact that you've taken great stories, set them to music. Now, where the problem is for many people is they think they're supposed to understand everything through the words. So if the opera is in Italian or German or French, they say, I don't get it. My answer is read the story or the synopsis before, then listen to the music, because that is where the story is told.
20: Huh. So you wrote open your heart without inhibitions and let the music flow through. My hang-up has been trying to be worried about, I'm not following the plot completely, and, you know, of course, I don't speak the language. So we need to, like, ease up then.
29: True. We are such a literal, analytical society, and everything in our education points us toward understanding. But I'm a believer that understanding is more at a visceral, hormonal level. We get it because we share the human experience. This conversation that we're having is a very intimate experience among friends who have never met personally, but are friends. And it's that same experience at the opera. You may not personally know the singer, but she's your friend in that you know her voice, you know what she looks like. And when she sings for you, now, mind you, it is without a microphone. And nowadays, to hear sound that is unmitigated by electronics is very rare. And here they're singing beautifully over an orchestra that is not amplified. This is a very sensorial experience, and that's why we have this intimacy and this excitement. People who go to the opera thinking they're supposed to follow the story in words are missing out on the main experience.
20: As I was reading your book, it occurred to me Shakespeare is another challenge for a lot of people. There's no doubt opera and Shakespeare are really fundamental in culture. They're just so undeniably really important. But a lot of people have a tough time with it. And Shakespeare and opera have something in common. They're just masterful at dealing with the human experience.
29: Hamlet is often compared to Mozart's Don Giovanni in that they are so global, so universal, that whatever we walk into the theater with and then encounter from the actors and the singers in the telling of the story that night is what we take away. So that if we are having romantic issues and go to see Don Giovanni and discover that he seems to be on top of his game in terms of love and romance and sex, but in fact he's not, where we connect to that may be through his character, and maybe through one of the three women we meet in the opera who he tries to seduce. The thing about masterpieces is they are not plain and simple. They're prismatic. It's like holding up a cut crystal. If you turn it slightly, you see a different reflection of something else. What we put into that reflection, that facet, is what we get back.
20: I would imagine you've seen some operas dozens of times.
29: Hundreds of times.
20: Hundreds of times.
29: Literally hundreds. I'm not exaggerating.
20: It's like holding up a crystal, huh? You can look at it depending on where you're at in that part of your life, or what does the venue mean to you, or who are the performers?
29: Well, all of that. For example, the fact that, let's take Madama Butterfly by Puccini. I saw it for the first time when I was 18 in Bologna. Madame Butterfly is 18 in the opera, but the woman playing it was 40. I didn't yet realize that she was playing 18 because I was 18. As I've gotten older and as I've had different life experiences, the story of this Japanese woman who has a baby with an American sailor who shows up and then disappears and then comes back and takes the baby away, all sung in Italian, can seem very strained. But when you realize that what this is about is love, abandonment, selfishness, parental affection. The older you get and the more experience you have, the more you relate to that same opera differently. If you see different productions in different places that tell the story differently, and then hear different women singing the role of Madame Butterfly, it all changes. So we opera lovers, live with these operas over the arc of a lifetime. So Madame Butterfly didn't mean much to me at 18. It means a lot to me now. Perhaps La Boheme, which I found very gripping when I was a 20-year-old, has a different meaning now because it's about a phase of life that I've passed, and I'm now in other phases of life. So opera is there to reflect who we are.
20: Now, when you go to an opera many, many times over the course of your life as an opera lover, it kind of raises the bar for the performers to bring something intimate and unique to the performance, I would imagine also. There's a lot expected out of the performers other than just performing well musically.
29: What I try to do is go not with the history of every Madame Butterfly I've seen before me, but to step into the theater and see the woman who's singing it and let her give me her version. Now, when we go to the opera, we are, let's say you've flown from New York to Vienna or Milan. You might be jet-lagged. You might be in a different mood. You might be in an elated mood. We see these works repeatedly just the way we reread certain iconic books, go back and look at great films and paintings and plays, because they are works of art that offer different things at different times. So I try as an audience member to arrive fresh, alert, and with no preconceptions.
2: I'm Rick Steves. This is Travel with Rick Steves. We're speaking with Fred Plotkin, and Fred writes the How to Appreciate Opera book. It's called Opera 101, A Complete Guide to Learning and Loving Opera. Fred, an opera takes usually 3 hours or more. In this speedy 21st century, is it outmoded, or can you make a case that it's more important than ever that we take this time?
29: On the contrary, it's more important than ever. You know how we sit down to a slow meal and we enjoy it more because we can savor everything. If you are removed from the worries and stresses of daily life and can sit surrounded by beauty, surrounded by emotion, surrounded by other people who are similarly experiencing that emotion and beauty, it's a very transporting event. And I think it's necessary, just the way some people go to the gym to, quote, zone out. Other people will go for a long walk. Other people will meditate. Many of us go to the opera, not to escape, but to deepen ourselves, but not in the sense of self-improvement, but in the sense of giving in. I don't analyze when I go to the opera. I pay attention, but I let everything come into me. And then when I leave the theater, that's when I start putting the pieces together.
2: Now, when you leave the theater, Fred, sometimes do you think, it just wasn't quite right, and other times, everything came together. This was, I'll always remember this evening.
29: Yes, I can pinpoint for you, as any opera lover can, the great experiences they've had. In my case, the greatest performance I ever saw was in April of 1979 in Barcelona. And it starred Montserrat Caballé, José Carreras, and Juan Pons, all of them Catalan, singing in an opera called Andrea Chenier. It is one of my favorite operas. These were three Catalan artists playing to the home crowd, like Barcelona's football club playing at home. Because Catalonia had just become somewhat independent in the political events that happened after the death of Francisco Franco, for the first time, they were allowed to speak in Catalan, so the program was printed in Catalan, all of which is to say that the audience that night experienced identity with the stars. I'm getting goosebumps as I'm talking to you. And the stars were energized by this and really pulled out all the stops, sang the music fantastically well, and the ovations went on for more than an hour after the performance ended.
2: Whoa. Oh, my goodness. And you still remember that from 1979?
29: I could hear it as if it were yesterday.
2: Oh, my goodness. What was the hall? Where was that performance?
29: It's the Teatro Liceu, L-I-C-E-U, okay, right, in Barcelona, on the Ramblas, next to the Boqueria Market.
2: And Fred, if we're planning a trip, Europe is sort of the heartland of opera. What, France, Italy, Austria, and Germany would be the great classic countries for opera?
29: And the Czech Republic and Russia.
2: Okay. And if you're going to Europe, what's the checklist of great opera houses to try to experience?
29: Well, there's a wonderful website I use called Operissimo, OPERISSIMO.com, that lists opera houses and their websites in 46 countries. And whenever I plan a trip, what I tend to do is say, okay, I'm planning to go to Berlin. Let's see what's on in Berlin in March. And then once I see what's on, then I pick my flight dates based on that. So it's a very valuable tool. But Berlin is fascinating because they have three opera houses. One of them is the old opera house from before World War II. One of them is the Deutsches Opera in West Berlin that was built after the wall went up. And then there's the Komische Opera, the comic opera, which is an older company as well. So that in Berlin, every night of the year, practically, you have three operas to choose from. So it's a great destination. I wouldn't say it's the best, but it's great.
20: Wow, that's quite a public demand for opera that they could put on three different operas each night in one city.
29: Well, bless the Berliner's heart. They fund the arts more in the city of Berlin than the entire United States government does for arts in our 50 states.
20: Wow. And I know in Austria, in Vienna, they do a lot to fund the arts. Last time I was in Vienna, they actually had a big screen in front of the opera house, so people who couldn't afford to get in or were not able to get tickets could actually enjoy the opera as it was being performed inside.
29: Actually, though, that's copied from the Metropolitan Opera. It was invented in New York.
20: Oh, is that right?
29: Okay. Other companies are doing it now. It's done in the baseball stadiums in Washington and San Francisco, and many theaters do it, but it was invented and premiered at the Metropolitan Opera.
20: Again, I'm Rick Steves. This is Travel with Rick Steves. We're talking with Fred Plotkin. Let's talk about great potential experiences as you're traveling. What about great outdoor venues? I used to go to the Baths of Caracalla in Rome for the opera.
29: That's a great one. Another one that is off the charts a bit that people don't know is Bregenz in Western Austria. It's done on Lake Constance, and they build a raft on the lake. And on that raft is the scenery. So the performers go out in boats before the performance, or perhaps swim out,
20: wow,
29: and get into costume, and they're all backstage behind the scenery on the raft and come forward. And we audience members sit on land looking out at the raft. And it's a wonderful experience, acoustically not the best,
20: right,
29: but fascinating nonetheless.
20: What about the Verona has opera in its...
29: Verona in the Arena di Verona was built in 100 AD. People descend from all over Europe. There are about 19,000 seats. This is done in the summers, and they do grand opera, which is to say massive productions, crowds of thousands. When I was a teenager, I worked there in the summers as an assistant director and a gopher. What you need to know about Verona, wonderful magical setting, great food after the opera, wonderful pizzas right across the street, but bring an umbrella.
20: Ah.
29: In Great Britain, there is Glyndebourne. Glyndebourne is this wonderful meadow that you go out to and you sit and you bring a wonderful catered picnic, the British dressed in tuxedos and gowns, to sit on the ground, to feast on oysters and champagne and grouse and all of that. And they really turn out for that. The productions are wonderful too. But so much of what Glyndebourne is about is the audience experience.
20: How do you spell Glyndebourne?
29: Glyndebourne, near London.
20: You know, I was in Venice recently, and there's a palazzo where you have opera scenes going through this incredible palace. And I thought it was so magical to take you back to see the opera kind of in the proper context historically. Have you been to that?
29: Yes. Well, opera, as we know, it was not invented in Venice. It was invented in Florence, but it didn't really get off the ground until it reached Venice, which was the first great city of opera. And in the first century of opera, from 1597 to 1697, they built 17 opera houses in Venice and premiered 388 new works in Venice. No city in the world can match that. And you probably went to the Palazzo Vendramin, where they do these kind of backstage at the opera through history events. Wagner lived there.
20: Right now on Travel with Rick Steves, Fred Plotkin is offering a guide to enjoying opera, especially for people who don't think it's for them. Fred also collaborated with me on a culinary guide to Italy. That book's called Italy for Food Lovers. Fred's authored Opera 101 and Classical Music 101 in print and as audiobooks. We have links to his work with today's show at ricksteves.com/radio. I was thinking as I was reading your book about opera, like you said, Wagner is very tough. You don't want to break into opera with Wagner necessarily. What would be the best opera on training wheels? And I was kind of almost thinking of the comic opera in Spain, Zarzuela.
29: Zarzuela, or as they say, Zarzuela. Not really, because if you're not fluent in Spanish, you're completely lost, because it's closer to Broadway musical to operetta with a lot of in-jokes.
20: Oh, okay.
29: I think the perfect first opera is Verdi's Rigoletto. We know a lot of the music already. The story is very direct. It never fails to touch you. I still, after seeing it at least 150 times, am deeply moved, because it's such a humane story. It's about crime and punishment. Mm. It's about father-daughter love and how the father makes bad choices, wanting to protect his daughter, and it ends up with tragic circumstances all around.
20: Sounds great. Rigoletto.
29: Rigoletto.
20: I was reading in your book about etiquette and faux pas and so on, and you can actually holler out bravo. What are the ins and outs of the bravo thing?
29: Well, bravo simply means well done, but you want to really just use it if you believe that it's been well done. You can applaud. People want to applaud. I understand that. But if they're applauding in certain moments, it means they're not listening. Hmm. And it's okay to wait until the end of an act of an opera and then lustily cheer. Don't applaud costumes. Don't applaud a dog that walks on the stage or a horse. But when the curtain comes down at the end of an act, and certainly at the end of the opera, applaud all you want.
20: And a lusty bravo is okay.
29: In the right circumstance.

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11: There's a comedy festival coming to Columbus, so tune in to this morning's All Sides Weekend for some preliminary laughs. Walker Evans from Columbus Underground will be here. We'll talk about over 100 performers who will cheer us up August 27th through the 30th. A new season of music begins in Central Ohio with the Vivo Music Festival. Violinist and co-director Alicia Hui will tell us more. And Karen Peeler, OSU Professor Emerita, will invite you to adult education with the Owls. Older, wiser scholars, including a Stephen Sondheim spectacular. I'm Christopher Purdy. 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
12: Live from NPR News in Washington, I'm Ryland Barton. The Supreme Court has paused an appeals court order on President Trump's more than $300 million ballroom project, meaning construction can carry on for now. NPR's Emily Fang reports.
13: The Supreme Court put a stay on a lower court's order to halt construction, but the higher court did not give an explanation for its decision. Two lower courts already ruled that the ballroom project is likely illegal because Congress never approved it. But this Supreme Court order means the administration can continue with the 90,000-square-foot addition to the White House. The Trump administration has argued the ballroom is not just an aesthetic necessity, but a national security issue as well. In materials supplied to the Supreme Court, D. John Sauer, the Solicitor General and a former personal lawyer for Trump, said the future ballroom would include a sniper's nest, drone-proof roofs, and a hospital. Emily Fang, NPR News, Washington.
12: Another deadline is looming tonight for the U.S. and Canada to finalize a trade deal in order to avoid an additional 50% tariff on Canadian goods. President Trump initially set a deadline of midnight Wednesday earlier this week, but delayed it, saying there had been progress in negotiations. Canadian Prime Minister Mark Carney has been urging provincial leaders to allow the sale of U.S. liquor, which have been banned since Trump's tariffs began last year. Manitoba's premier is urging Canada to keep fighting rather than make concessions. Northwest Indiana is in its second week of power outages due to storms that hit the state on August 11th. Barb Anguiano reports city and state officials are calling for more transparency from electricity provider Northern Indiana Public Service Company, or NIPSCO.
14: NIPSCO says nearly 375,000 customers lost power in what they called the worst outage in the company's history, and estimates the power is still out for nearly 68,000 customers. Gary, Indiana was one of the hardest hit areas. NIPSCO says they expect power will be back there Tuesday. Gary Mayor Eddie Melton says it's been a frustrating situation.
15: I have to demand that NIPSCO provide more accurate restoration times specifically for Gary because the information that was shared was omitting Gary.
14: Indiana Governor Mike Braun, in a social media post Thursday, praised crews working around the clock to restore power. He also urged NIPSCO to

0: take the situation seriously. For NPR News, I'm Barb Anguiano in Indianapolis.
1: The editor-in-chief of military news outlet Stars and Stripes says the Pentagon has fired him, as well as its publisher and a reporter. Eric Slavin cited an interview he gave in which he objected to any potential censorship by the U.S. military. Stars and Stripes is partly funded by the Pentagon, but has a long legacy of editorial independence. Recently, it reported on challenging conditions aboard the USS Abraham Lincoln aircraft carrier. Major U.S. stock indexes rose today. This is NPR News. The number of people receiving SNAP food aid has fallen more than 13% in a year as work requirements and other provisions of President Trump's big tax cut and spending bill from last year take hold. The loss of help is making it hard for some families to figure out what to do. More people are required to work to receive the aid now, and that change has come with more reporting requirements. Several states looking for new ways to crack down on homelessness have passed laws that make it a crime to camp on public property. NPR's Marissa J. Lang reports Tennessee has some of the harshest penalties in the country.
2: Three people in Tennessee this summer have been charged with felonies for camping on public property. Two in a Nashville park, and recently a Chattanooga man who was found sleeping in his car. Under state law, he could face up to 6 years in prison. Lindsey Cranks of Housing for All Tennessee says these increasing arrests don't actually help solve homelessness.
3: These kind of laws are just punishing people for their poverty. They're prolonging homelessness, and they're doing nothing to solve our housing crisis.
2: Those who support camping bans say they give states and local law enforcement more power to forcibly move hard-to-reach people off the street. Marissa J. Lang, NPR News.
1: Next week is Fat Marmot Week. Last winter was tough for the groundhog-like rodents in the Colorado mountains, but the marmots that survived are doing well. They fattened up, gaining the critical weight they need to make it through next winter. To drum up interest in their work, marmot researchers are launching a contest for the public to vote for their favorite critter. Fat Marmot Week begins on Monday. I'm Ryland Barton, and you're listening to NPR News from Washington.
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6: 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I'm Christopher Purdy, delighted to welcome you all to today's edition of All Sides Weekend. This is our Arts and Culture Friday, where we talk about exciting events coming on around town with the people making those things happen. I am delighted to welcome Alicia Huey. She is the principal second violinist of the Columbus Symphony Orchestra, who, by the way, I'm saying this in case your parents are listening, graduated from the Curtis Institute of Music when she was 16 years old, started when she was 11, so you took an extra year, okay, because you were 11 years old, and has been a member of the Columbus Symphony Orchestra, among other ensembles, since you were quite young, and you're still quite young. So I welcome you. Alicia is here to talk to us about the Vivo Music Festival, which is starting up here in a couple of weeks. Walker Evans is here. Walker is the founder and runs Columbus Underground. If you don't read Columbus Underground, you're missing out, because there are things on that website that you can learn that you can only learn there. And it is worth subscribing to Columbus Underground. Walker is here to talk about that and to talk about the third annual Columbus Comedy Festival, which you are superintending. So we will talk about that this morning. And Karen Peeler is here, Professor Emerita of Music at The Ohio State University. Karen is running the Older, Wiser, Lifelong Learning Program at Westminster Thurber, the OWLS Program, which presents wonderful adult education opportunities every fall. You're getting underway shortly with a concert, a Stephen Sondheim celebration, and courses running everything from music theater to AI to religions of the world to studies of the city of Columbus. So a lot going on there, but let's get some laughs first. Let's talk with Walker Evans. First of all, Walker, just reintroduce people to Columbus Underground.
7: Sure, yeah. My wife and I started Columbus Underground in 2001, so we're celebrating 25 years this year. It's an online news publication that covers pretty much everything going on in Central Ohio. We're locally owned and independent, and about 15 years ago, instead of implementing like a paywall or subscription model, we decided to start doing more event production. So we run a variety of events. We do an urban living tour in the spring where you can check out different apartment communities, you know, being built here in Columbus. We do a coffee festival, which is coming up in October. It'll be our 11th annual coffee festival. Roasters from all over the Midwest. It's super fun and you leave with a very strong buzz. And the Columbus Comedy Festival, which is coming up next weekend. It'll be the third year for that. That's one of our newer events.
6: When you began in 2001, were you doing print media?
7: Nope, it's been digital.
6: It's always been digital.
7: Always digital since day one, yeah.
6: Since you, that was new then, 25 years ago, or pretty new.
7: Pretty new. It was back when you wanted to find news online, you sat down in front of a desktop computer. Hardly anyone had laptops. No one had phones, you know, smartphones anyway. So it's changed a lot since then because, you know, I always say, you know, 2001, it was like a century ago in terms of online because it was before MySpace, let alone Facebook. There was no Yelp. Like finding local information in your community online was a very hard thing to do.
6: Not anymore. And thank you for Columbus Underground. Thanks. I want to make the point as we continue our conversations that all of the information and links that we're going to talk about is available at one source, wosu.org/allsides. So check out that website and I hope you will become interested in what each of my guests have to talk about. As we talk about the arts and culture today with Alicia Huey, what does the principal second violinist of the Columbus Symphony do besides playing the violin?
8: Well, I lead the second violins in the orchestra. So we have first violins, which is led by our concertmaster, and then the second violins, which is led by myself. So
6: when you say lead, what, you yell at them or what? What do you do?
8: I'm not that mean. No, I try to convey what the conductor wants and show my section, especially if they're not able to see the conductor from all the way in the back, show the my section what the conductor wants and if we need to go faster, slower, etc. So
6: now it says here you went into the Curtis Institute in Philadelphia, which is the gold standard for professional music education for performers, at the age of 11. So you were a college undergraduate at the age of 11. What at that age was that like?
8: Well, didn't feel any different. I went to school, basically. You had to take classes. You took lessons. So,
6: but you couldn't hang out because you were a minor. Could you hang out?
8: No. I mean, aside from like in classes and orchestra, that was just my social interaction with the other students. But it just felt like any other school, albeit I was shorter than most people.
6: What is the Vivo Music Festival?
8: So the Vivo Music Festival is a chamber music festival that happens here in Columbus, and it's one of my favorite events that I'm a part of. I'm so proud to be a part of since its inception over 10 years ago. And we bring high-quality music to as many people as we can around Central Ohio who are not able to come to concerts or in this day and age are not able to afford to come to concerts due to high inflation and everything. So we try to bring music to people, and it's something that we are all passionate about.
6: Is it every September? It's an annual thing, and it's the same time of year as I remember.
8: Yeah, it's usually around the same time of year. Sometimes it happens during Labor Day weekend. Okay. This time it's happening after Labor Day.
6: So. In September?
8: Yes, it's in September.
6: Help me out here. What's the date of the first concert?
8: The date of the first
6: concert. I think it's the 12th or something like that.
8: The date of the first concert is actually September 10th.
6: Now, you're at the School of Music at The Ohio State University in the Timashev Hall. You're also at Natalie's in Grandview.
8: Yes.
6: You guys move around. You're also at Yellow Springs Brewery?
8: No. We're only doing Beer and Beethoven at Natalie's in Grandview.
6: And Beer then and Beethoven. What's that?
8: Ooh, it's fun concert where we just it gives a chance for the artist to just relax and play whatever pieces they want, and it also gives the our patrons the opportunity to see the musicians in a more relaxed environment rather than you're in a concert and it's, for lack of a better term, on the prim and proper side.
6: Well, we don't want to do that, but it's a wonderful idea. I've been to a couple of them. They're very, very enjoyable. Yes. It's a lot of fun. The Vivo Music Festival, we'll talk more details as our conversation continues with Alicia Huey, who is, I'm going to say this right, the Director of Community Engagement for the Vivo Music Festival. That's one of your titles.
8: Yes.
6: You're also a violinist with the Columbus Symphony Orchestra.
8: Yes.
6: And you appear internationally in orchestra concerts and chamber music, and but you're based here because you have a young child, so
8: your life
6: is pretty much over. Because
8: my life is not over.
6: Okay, so Karen Peeler, what are the, or who are they, or what is the Older, Wiser, Lifelong Scholar Program, the OWLS?
9: OWLS was we're now in our 32nd year of presenting classes, two-day classes of a really college-level nature with fabulous presenters and interesting content on a variety of subjects, but at a very low price and in a rather casual setting during the month of October. We begin on October 1st and 2nd with a two-day course on the American musical that Steve Anderson will be teaching, and Steve is a local expert in all things theatrical. And then we proceed on through, as you mentioned, some very interesting courses about what you need to know about artificial intelligence to use it in your life. And the most sought after course right now is on the American founding documents that Rich Herman is going to teach. We're doing a couple of things at this 250th year, and then very apparent election time about America and our place in the world, globalism versus nationalism, and then there are things about the American short story. There's a course, and also on how to write your own memoir. So it's a variety of topics, 2 days each topic. They meet from 10 to 12 and then have a lunch break from 1 to 3, and it's a very casual, enjoyable setting that has been quite successful, and we hope people will be again this year. We always have a kickoff concert in September, and that's another thing I want to make people aware of, because we're going to do it twice this year. We're doing the same program on September 25th and 27th, Friday night at 5, no, at 7, and Sunday at 5. Seniors Sing Sondheim. Now, these are all local singers, very well known for their vocal abilities in most cases, and they are also, I won't say how old, but they are not on the young side, but they are wonderful performers. Cabot Ray, Michael Kirkman, Stephanie Carter Hinkle, Stephanie Sakura, and I may humbly say myself. And Rose Zuber, who teaches at Columbus State, will be the pianist, and we'll be doing a whole review from Comedy Tonight to Company of things from Sondheim musicals, and it's going to be a lot of fun program. We hope people will come.
6: Where does all of this happen? Classes and concert, where are people going?
9: They go to the tallest new building at Westminster Thurber on Neal Avenue. It's Heritage Point up on our 11th floor in our big community room that serves a wide degree of purposes, but the classes are there, as will be the concert.
6: You don't have to live at Westminster Thurber to come, right?
9: Absolutely not. In fact, several people on our board and lots of folks who attend our club courses are town residents. And you don't have to live there. And check out your website and you'll see how to apply if you don't live there.
6: You go to wosu.org/allsides for all of the information for the programs our guests are running. This is All Sides Weekend. I'm Christopher Purdy. Walker Evans, this is the third annual Columbus Comedy Festival weekend. How much work is this? Because there are a lot of people coming.
7: It's turned into a year-round operation, you know, in terms of having comedians apply to be a part of the festival and judge and review their sets and kind of map out the schedules for everything. So, yeah, as soon as it's over, we start thinking about next year.
6: But a lot of, some of you people have been on Jimmy Fallon. Some of they've been, you know, they've already really gotten some traction.
7: Yeah, yeah. The festival is very much a mix of national, regional, and local talent. Stand-up performers, you know, people who have been on some of your favorite TV shows, actors doing sketch comedy, doing improv comedy. So there's a lot of different styles of comedy for everybody.
6: And Greg Fitzsimmons has a wonderful podcast that's available. It's also on YouTube. That's a lot of fun.
7: Yeah.
6: Nina West is with you. Now, Nina West is going to make not Nina's operatic debut, but a continuing with Opera Columbus's Pirates of Penzance, or we're supposed to call it something else, the Pirates, whatever. But Nina's coming to you as well.
7: Yeah, yeah. I reached out to Nina to see, you know, if she wanted to be involved this year, and resounding yes. And so we've worked, you know, the festival takes place across 9 different venues in the city. And so we've worked with our friends at Kappa for a couple of years, and they wanted to do something kind of new and different at the Southern Theater. So we started to kind of just have some meetings and put our heads together. And so Nina is hosting the Big Queer Comedy Show. So Nina's the host. Kristen Key from Los Angeles will be the headliner. She does music and comedy. We have a puppet act from Chicago called Chad the Bird that will be doing show tunes. Chad the Bird is great. Shout out Chad. Gwen Rose from Chicago, another kind of up and coming, you know, stand-up comedy performer. And then DJ Brown Johnson from Cleveland will be coming down for that show. And our local Jules Wagner will also be on that lineup. So a really like nice variety show collection hosted by Nina.
6: The 3rd annual Columbus Comedy Festival weekend kicks off on August 27th. It is being presented by Columbus Underground and my guest, Walker Evans. And we have the Vivo Music Festival and the Owls program and concerts. We are going to take a very quick break and come back with more information on these programs and maybe some gossip and some fun, too. This is All Sides Weekend. I'm Christopher Purdy. Don't go away.

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4: Columbus now has a contested race for mayor. Council President Shannon Harden wants to deny Mayor Andrew Ginther of a fourth term. Politically speaking, the gloves are coming off. We're talking with Harden about his vision for the city. And then the reporter roundtable and moves to change the structure of Columbus City Council. And how data centers might impact races for Congress and the U.S. Senate. That's Monday on All Sides with Amy Jurevich from 10 to noon on 89.7 NPR News.
5: We are back. This is All Sides Weekend. I'm Christopher Purdy. We are talking about arts and culture and local goings-on with this program with Karen Peeler, who is here talking about the Older, Wiser Lifelong Learning Program, the OWLS program. We are talking with Walker Evans from Columbus Underground, who is producing the third annual Columbus Comedy Festival, and with Alicia Huey, who is the Director of Community Engagement for the Vivo Music Festival. That is one of your local credits. So I want to come back to Alicia, really just because there are people probably listening who don't go to chamber music concerts or don't go to concerts. Let's sell some tickets. Why aren't we here? Why else are we here? So why would somebody go to one of your concerts, and where do I have to go, and what am I going to experience when I get there?
6: Well, you can go to our website, Vivo Festival.
5: No, you're going to go to WOSU.org/allsides. That's where you're going to go.
6: And click the link right to Vivo. And you're going to see a lot of information about the artists, who we are. You're going to see our concerts. Our first concert, which is September 10th, over at the Timashev Recital Hall at OSU. Then we have two concerts on September 11th, both at Natalie's in Grandview. The first is at 6 p.m. called Beer and Beethoven, which is almost sold out. And then the next one, which is at 9 p.m., which is called Different Trains, which features a really nice program. And then our final concert, which is going to be September 13th over at the Southern Theater. And what you're going to expect with the performers, you'll see our passion. You'll see how much we love to perform. We love to play. And the most important thing is how much fun we have playing with each other. That is one of the jewels that I love about Vivo Music Festival. For me personally, I've known Siwu, the co-artistic director of Vivo Music Festival, for at least a couple decades at this point, and it's
5: He also graduate when he was 15 years old from probably, yes.
6: Actually, no, but but it's basically like going back to college, reliving those college days and just having chamber music parties and having grand old time.
5: That's a great description. It's like a chamber music party. That's what you're doing there. So when you say chamber music, what are you talking about in terms of instruments? Who's playing what?
6: So we have 16 different artists this year, including myself. So we have a violinist, we have violists, we have a couple of composers actually this year who are going to be commissioned them to introduce world premieres at our performances. We have cellists.
5: Is it all strings?
6: No. Okay. It's not all strings. We have a clarinetist who's from Minnesota Orchestra, and we have another returning trumpet player, Brandon Rinauer, who does wonderful arrangements of different pieces. If you've ever been to some of our prior Vivo concerts, he's fabulous.
5: So if you want a lovely experience just listening to some music either at Natalie's in Grandview or the Southern Theater or at Ohio State, Vivo is for you, and it starts September 10th, right?
6: Correct.
5: That's the first concert.
6: Yes.
5: And you can get tickets and information on the links at our website, wosu.org/allsides. And later on, I want to talk to you about the Columbus Symphony's having a significant anniversary this year, so we want to talk about that as well. Karen Peeler, give us a little more details about the Sondheim concert.
7: Well, gladly. We just dreamed this up because Sondheim is not known so much as Rodgers and Hammerstein or Lerner and Lowe. But Sondheim, Stephen Sondheim really did do a great deal to create what was considered contemporary Broadway, 20th, 21st century Broadway style, and some of his music people know, even if they don't know that it's by Sondheim. So this concert, I had this idea of seniors sing Sondheim because I thought it would appeal to the demographic that often comes to Owl's things. Westminster Thurber is kind of turning into a pretty artsy community with lots going on. We've started a chorale over there, and we have several singing groups, and there's another event I'm going to tell you about it later that we're sponsoring. But this is an opportunity for people to become more aware of the aging experience, not as the end of things, but as the culmination of all that you've learned and all that you are in your life. And I wanted to show that that is true for musicians as well, that we continue to love, sing, and produce music all of our lives. And so the folks, Stephanie Carter Hinkle, who is one of the singers, was recently honored by the symphony as a lifelong, for a legendary lifelong achievement award for her 30 years of fabulous voice teaching, and she has affected so many young singers' lives in this community.
5: She's like the perfect mentor for a young musician.
7: She certainly has been and is, and she's a wonderful performer herself. And then, of course, Cabot Ray is known for singing all over the place, and he'll be singing with the Westerville Symphony later in September. And, of course, he was an anchor for many, many years on Channel 4. So he brings a lot to the program. Michael Kirkman is a local lawyer. Many people will know him, and he sings at many sacred institutions in town, and he's sung with the opera for about 30 years. If there's opera happening, Michael Kirkman is probably going to be on the stage. So it's going to be a very interesting program, and we'll be doing things like the Agony duet from Into the Woods, and Stephanie and I are going to do a duet called I Never Do Anything Twice, and I'll let you guess what that's alluding to. And then we'll have I'm Doing a wonderful song written for Elaine Stritch called I'm Still Here.
5: Good times, bad times.
7: I've seen them all, and my dear, I'm still here. So you look at Sondheim's music, and while the lyrics apply to all ages, he was a fabulous lyricist as well as composer. As you get later on in your life, they take on a special meaning, and I hope people get that from the concert. We're going to have a nice little free wine bar in between, so it'll be a totally fun event, and I hope people will come and just have a good time enjoying Sondheim and his music sung by seniors.
5: And everything you're talking about today is going to be is held at Westminster Thurber on the 11th floor of the Heritage Point building.
7: Correct.
5: And again, on the website, all the links are there with all the information, wosu.org/allsides. Mm-hmm. Okay, Walker Evans, I still want to laugh some more. And I mean, I know it's nothing but work putting together a festival like this and running Columbus Underground, but you had to have some laughs watching tapes or putting this together.
8: Yeah. The application process, we had over 250 applications this year to be a part of the festival. And so we've got a panel of judges. I'm just one of several, but going through and watching all of these submissions, some good, some need some work, but a lot of them just really impressive, you know.
5: Now, how do you, when you say there are venues all over the city, what give me an example of a few places where people can be going.
8: Yeah, we kind of created this with a lot of different community partners because, you know, if we tried to just do our own event in a silo, it would exclude a lot of people that do this kind of, you know, work in the entertainment and comedy space, you know, all year round. So we are producing, Columbus Underground is producing shows at Seventh Son Brewery in Italian Village, as well as Mad Lab downtown, which is a staple. And then we have the big kickoff show that we talked about with Nina West, which is going to be at the Southern Theater.
5: That's the first night.
8: Night on Thursday, a big kickoff. It's getting close to selling out. It's about 90% sold out.
5: Well, that'll go clean. Yeah.
8: And then the other five venue partners are the Funny Bone out at Easton, the Attic in Old Town East, the Nest in Old North, Hashtag Comedy in the Short North, and Don't Tell Comedy, which does pop-ups all over town.
5: It sounds like a lot of fun. How did you do the first one? Whose idea was this?
8: Well, there's been comedy festivals in the past in Columbus. I think the most recent one, I think, kind of went away in 2020 during the pandemic when a lot of mass gatherings were kind of put to bed. And nothing ever kind of came back. And so, you know, we kind of were sitting around thinking of new event ideas to fund journalism and thought, you know, let's do our own spin on a comedy festival. And kind of.
5: Did you just say doing this to fund journalism? That's interesting. Yeah. Talk about that a little bit.
8: Yeah, I mean, I mentioned a little bit earlier, but we don't have like a paywall or a subscription model, so we do event production, and so we're able to just kind of tell our readers, hey, if you want to support journalism year round, buy a ticket, come to an event, whether it's the coffee festival, comedy festival, you know, anything we do all year long, and know that money helps to fund our writers.
5: It's clearly working because you always have great content at Columbus Underground, and I know you work with freelance writers as well. Do you function as like the news or features editor and say go here, or do they bring things to you?
8: It's a bit of both. Yeah, we like people that bring ideas to the table, but we're constantly getting story pitches and things like that. So we'll send assignments out when they make sense.
5: I'm going to ask you. You get to say your website for the Underground. Go ahead.
8: it's in the name, columbusunderground.com.
5: That's
8: easy.
5: That's right. If you want to know what's going on in Columbus, and again things that. You look at it and think, this is really interesting, and I don't know where else I would see this. Go to columbusunderground.com. It's a great resource for the city. And the third annual Columbus Comedy Festival begins August 27th. It is produced by Columbus Underground, and the opening night is at the Southern Theater with Nina West and friends. Mm-hmm. There's a lot more going on there. And then you are all over town for that weekend.
8: Oh, yeah.
5: All kinds of events.
8: You won't be able to miss us.
5: You won't be able to miss anything. The Vivo Music Festival is back beginning September 10. You generally come for like a long weekend in the fall. Let's put it that way.
6: Yes.
5: Generally in September. How are the programs put together?
6: Well, our co-artistic directors ultimately decide the programs. But the theme that CU and Jack decided, like so many other organizations this year, we're celebrating America's 250th birthday. So we're having composers such as Samuel Barber. We have Philip Glass. We have
5: he's alive. Good, yeah, that's you're good. Yeah,
6: we have Amy Beach, We also have one of the things that I can also tease is we're ending our season with Copeland's Appalachian Spring.
5: Really? How wonderful.
6: Yes. Yeah.
5: What night will that... That's the last night?
6: Yes, that is the last day.
5: Is that the Southern?
6: Yes.
5: That'll be the Southern Theater.
6: Yes.
5: Okay. Now, you are in the Columbus Symphony. You've been there for how many years?
6: Since October of 2011.
5: Okay. You've been there 15 years. You are the principal second violin. This is the 75th anniversary of the Columbus Symphony.
6: Yes.
5: Now, I was involved with the 50th anniversary celebrations. Mm-hmm. That was 25 years ago. I can do math. I mean, it just seemed like yesterday. That was a really big deal. You were at the Curtis Institute when you were 11 years old.
6: Yes. Yes.
5: Yeah, not even. And that included a concert in Carnegie Hall.
6: Yes.
5: That was broadcast live back to Columbus. And that was the mechanics of doing that were an absolute trip, and were a lot of fun. It was a great event, a great weekend. And guess what? The Columbus Symphony is going back to Carnegie Hall.
6: Yes,
5: talk about that a little.
6: Yes,
5: bit.
6: Well, we're very excited to go back to Carnegie Hall. Personally, it's been a while since I've been back to Carnegie Hall for a different organization, but
5: wouldn't you love to be able to say to somebody, it's been a while since I performed in Carnegie Hall? Here we are. Go ahead.
6: But yeah, it's going to be so exciting, and not just going back to New York, but also just to go back to New York and just to see the sights and see how much it's changed in person, and just to relax, for lack of a better term.
5: And that's in October.
6: Yes.
5: That's when they're going to Carnegie Hall.
6: Yes.
5: They're taking two pieces that are being written as we speak.
6: Yes.
5: One by Michael Spears, I know.
6: Yes.
5: And also, I think the Tchaikovsky Fifth Symphony.
6: Yes, that's
5: yes,
6: correct.
5: With yeah. Russell Milanov, your yeah. music director, conducting the Columbus Symphony in the Ohio Theater and in Carnegie Hall for its 75th anniversary season. Are there any other events for the anniversary that you know about that we can talk about at this
6: Not
5: point?
6: Not at the top of my head,
5: okay.
6: But I just know
5: Fair
6: it's
5: question.
6: Going
5: okay.
6: to be very exciting. I mean, for me personally, it's rare to be able to celebrate such a huge milestone
5: yeah.
6: in any organization.
5: Do you know, when we did the 50th anniversary, there were people who founded the orchestra were still alive.
6: Mm-hmm.
5: There were a number of them who were still alive. And I remember there was a man named George Hardesty, who was the very first conductor
6: wow.
5: of the Columbus Symphony. And I think I went to Westminster Thurber to interview him, because he was in or a place like that. And he said, I can't believe they bought it 25 years ago. He was so thrilled, even so many years after the fact, that
6: yeah.
5: was happening. So congratulations to the Columbus Symphony and the Vivo Music Festival. Do you talk, you mentioned you're commissioning new work.
6: Yes.
5: How does that happen? How does that work?
6: So it's ultimately decided by our co-artistic directors, but one of the things that we just started last year is our Vivo Next, which is a fellowship program for students who want to branch out and see what it's like to run an organization, how things are done. And this year we're having our first composition fellow. So he's one of the
5: really?
6: Yes, he's one of the composers who's going to we're going to premiere his work. And then we have another composer, Gregory Rowland Evans, who's going to do a world premiere for three violas. Which is going to
5: Did you say three violas?
6: Yes.
5: What a great idea.
6: Yes. So it's a world premiere for three violas. And if you want to check it out, it's going to happen at the 9 p.m. Concert.
5: At Natalie's. So is every concert program that you're doing different?
6: Yes.
5: Really?
6: Yes.
5: That's a lot of rehearsal. That's a
6: yes,
5: lot
6: it
5: of,
6: is.
5: It's a lot of coordination.
6: Yes, it
5: yes.
6: is.
5: Yes,
6: That's
5: it
6: why
5: is.
6: I
5: Listen
6: have
5: to
6: like block my entire week.
5: And not everybody lives here. So
6: no.
5: people are coming in.
6: Yes.
5: So you're going to maybe be rehearsing at 3 in the morning if somebody's, that's when somebody can do it.
6: Oh, I hope not.
5: No, yeah, not either.
6: One of my favorite things, we have a residency over at Ohio Living Westminster Thurber, so we do all of our rehearsals there. And
5: oh, I didn't know that. I wish someone had told me
7: that's
5: that.
7: That's just another one. I was going to mention it if it didn't
5: Go
7: come
5: ahead.
7: Out.
5: Talk about that relationship.
6: Yeah, so we've had this relationship with Ohio Living Westminster Thurber for a number of years now, and what's exciting for us is we get to see the residents over at Ohio Living, and they get to come and see our rehearsals.
7: They're in all over the buildings. We
5: That's
7: have
5: great.
7: Three or four different large spaces where they're rehearsing. And you mind your manners, you just can walk in and out of rehearsals. And as they talk about things, you can ask questions.
6: Yeah.
7: And it's been a very wonderful, enlivening part of life at Westminster Thurber in the fall.
6: Yeah.
5: And another wonderful part in the fall is OWLS, Older, Wiser, Lifelong Learning, which is a collection of adult education courses. By the way, I probably shouldn't mention the cost, but it's really reasonable.
7: It's really reasonable. It's $35 a course, and that includes snacks, and we have fabulous presenters, mostly from the area, but some come from across the country for their experts in their fields. I want to also mention, if we have time, another thing that Westminster.
5: We're
7: going
5: to do that after the break. So,
7: I'll tell you in a minute.
5: You to be able to spend some time with that, and we're reached out here. This is All Sides Weekend. I'm Christopher Purdy talking with Walker Evans of Columbus Underground, who is producing the third annual Columbus Comedy Festival, which opens at the Southern Theater, I believe, on August 27th with a gala with Nina West, and is at venues across the city for that long weekend with... I stopped counting. A lot of very funny people being presented, with Alicia Huey, who is the director of community engagement and a violinist with the Columbus Symphony Orchestra. She is with Vivo Music Festival, which starts up September 10th, and Karen Peel with Owls. And we'll talk a little bit more when we come back. Don't go away.

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9: Columbus now has a contested race for mayor. Council President Shannon Harden wants to deny Mayor Andrew Ginther of a fourth term. Politically speaking, the gloves are coming off. We're talking with Harden about his vision for the city. And then the reporter roundtable and moves to change the structure of Columbus City Council and how data centers might impact races for Congress and the U.S. Senate. That's Monday on All Sides with Amy Jurevich from 10 to noon on 89.7 NPR News.
10: We are back, All Sides Weekend on 89.7 NPR News. I'm Christopher Purdy. I am delighted to be talking with Walker Evans, who is with Columbus Underground. He is Columbus Underground, and he is producing the third annual Columbus Comedy Festival. Karen Peeler is here, Professor Emerita of Music at The Ohio State University. She is representing the Older, Wiser Lifelong Learning Program at Westminster Thurber, which includes concerts and courses you don't want to miss, everything from world religions to AI, study of life here in Central Ohio, and Alicia Huey, who is the Director of Community Engagement for the Vivo Music Festival and is the principal second violin of the 75-year-old Columbus Symphony Orchestra. So, Karen Peeler, you were saying something off mic. I was going to ask you to repeat about living in this town now.
11: Well, when I moved here in 91, everything seemed in the artistic world seemed to be struggling. It was all about sports and nothing much else. And I have been so delighted to see the growth and blossoming of all of the arts and just so many things to do. There is just so much going on. You would should never be bored in this town. And it's really happened in the last 10 or 15 years, I think. But it was building, and it's just a whole different place than it was 30 years ago.
10: Karen Peeler is with the OWLS program. We'll talk a little bit more, and I want to remind people about the Sondheim concert, but I really want to remind people about the comedy festival, and also ask Walker Evans if you want to give us a preview of anything else in the pipeline right now that you're working on or thinking about.
12: As soon as this event's over, we have our coffee festival.
10: What is that?
12: It is a celebration of all things coffee. It takes place October 3rd and 4th, I believe.
10: It's right after.
12: Basically a month after, yeah. Did I say August or October? It's October 3rd and 4th. Right. With your ticket, you come in, you get a mug. We have a different design every year, so it's kind of a collector's item that you get to keep. And then you walk around and sample coffee from around 45 different roasters from all over the Midwest. So a lot of local favorites that you might recognize, but roasters from Cleveland, Cincinnati, Michigan, Indianapolis, Pennsylvania, they come from all over. And everyone pours just a little. So you can try a little bit of everything without, you know, feeling like you're going to have a heart attack.
10: Some of the venues for the comedy festival, the Southern Theater, depending on the configuration, is about 700 seats. Some of them are much more intimate. They're mm-hmm. They're much clubbier.
12: Yeah.
10: How is the decision made of who goes where?
12: That's really up to each of the individual like programmers in each of the spaces. You know, they know what
10: sure,
12: they do.
10: Yeah.
12: So like the Nest Theater, for example, it's kind of a smaller, more intimate space. Their year-round focus is more on like improv comedy and sketch comedy, and so we rely on them to kind of do the heavy lifting because that's their wheelhouse for that sort of thing. The Funny Bone out at Easton, I think, seats about 350, including their balcony, and so they're the ones that are bringing in some of the bigger acts, like
10: right.
12: You mentioned, Greg Fitzsimmons. We try and find like appropriate spots for each of the shows. And Mad Lab is a great venue downtown that's kind of a black box theater style space, so you can get really creative in there.
10: Yeah, that's a great space.
12: Yeah, yeah. We have a sort of a live dating game style comedy show that's going to take place in there.
10: How does that work?
12: So two comedians, Jason Banks and Henry Allen, kind of host the whole thing. They find an eligible bachelor and bachelorettes or vice versa, and ask them a series of questions. They make the whole thing very funny, and hopefully someone finds love at the end of that show.
10: Well, you can find love in comedy with the Columbus Comedy Festival. Have you sat there at one of the events and somebody is up there you really don't know, you may have just seen their tape, whatever, and that person kills?
12: Oh, yeah.
10: And
12: yeah.
10: Absolutely kills.
12: Yeah. So some of them, yeah, in the first 2 years we've had comedians that, you know, they're like sort of rising stars. And I should say too, you know, we each of these shows are a la carte. I think they range, there's a couple free shows, some of them are $5, $10, some of them are $20, cool. some are a little more, so you can kind of pick and choose what you want to do over the weekend. But it's a really great opportunity for $20 to see someone who might be like the next big star. Year one we had Damon Darling, who has just exploded on social media, and he's selling out shows at the Funny Bone now, but he did a small like 60-seater show. Last year Maddie Wiener did a show at Mad Lab, and again it seats about 80 to 100 in there. And then like 3 weeks later she was hired as a writer on Saturday Night Live. So it's like these are people that are in the industry and they're on the way up. So see them now for cheap at the Comedy Festival, because when they come back at the Palace Theater or, you know, the Southern Theater, it's going to be a $60 ticket.
10: It's going to be a lot more, right? And you got to pay to park too.
12: Yeah.
10: We have Drew Dunn is hysterical. Drew Dunn is coming.
12: Yeah.
10: Andrew Rudick is also another one.
12: I should mention too, Drew Dunn is going to be at the Attic Comedy Club, and they are in Old Town East, but I don't know if you saw that their roof blew off during that first storm. They have sort of a flat rubber roof and it blew open and a lot of water came down into the venue. So they're closed for a few months, but it's the same ownership as a few other venues around town. So the Walrus, which is right down the street from the Southern Theater, they basically are doing a pop-up comedy club there. So they haven't had to cancel shows. The show must go on. So not just the Comedy Festival shows will be there, but for at least like the next month or two, they will have a lot of comedy shows in that
10: space. Not only is there a lot going on, the town's getting very adaptable and making sure that nothing gets missed, really.
12: They pivoted quick. They didn't have to cancel a single show because they had stuff lined up for that weekend after that storm.
10: How many events do you do a year?
12: The bigger ones, I mean, there's kind of like bigger quarterly events, but since this is our 25th anniversary year with Columbus Underground, we've been doing a lot of like smaller pop-up things throughout the year.
10: Yeah.
12: Yeah. Okay. We have one coming up. We haven't fully announced it yet, so this could be an exclusive if you want me to announce it on here. We're doing a show in the upfront performance space at Shadowbox, that sort of front room there that seats about 100. We're doing a 25-year retrospective, so looking back at how Columbus has changed, as you kind of mentioned, from like the 90s.
10: Idea.
12: Yeah, so looking back how the city has changed, our reporter Brent Warren is going to moderate a discussion, and we have the two Michaels on the panel, Michael Wilkos with United Way of Central Ohio, who is a walking encyclopedia of Columbus history, and former mayor Michael Coleman, the other Michael that will be on the panel. So it'll be a great kind of casual conversation. We'll talk about how neighborhoods have changed, how the arts and culture has changed, how transportation has changed. We'll pack as much as we can into that 1 hour conversation.
10: What is that?
12: October 8th, I believe. We're going to announce it, I think, on Monday.
10: Well, okay. You gave us the exclusive, but that sounds like something a lot of people don't want to miss. So
12: yeah, it'll be fun.
10: We'll make sure that we get that word out as well once it's official that you're doing that here. The Columbus Comedy Festival opens the 27th of August. Everything you need to know about that is linked on our website, wosu.org/allsides. Older, wiser, lifelong scholars at Westminster Thurber. How many years has that? Because I've done a couple of them and a while ago. So how
11: 32.
10: Many years?
11: This will be our 32nd season.
10: Now, do you still have cookies? Because when I used to do them, they had cookies. They were great.
11: Well, but we have snacks. Sometimes it's cookies.
10: But I had a woman say to me, but they'd say, two. You don't get three. You get two. And she right in my face. So, you know.
11: There is a limit to snacks. Yes.
10: So two cookies only, just so you know.
11: Right.
10: Tell me a little bit about Stephen Anderson's music theater program, because he's been a guest here, and Stephen's been a big part of the arts in this town for a long time with Kappa and the Phoenix Theater and everything else.
11: Well, he's very excited about it. His idea is not, you can't tell everything there is, but he really wants to say to people, not only this is what I like and why, and this is what I didn't like so much and why, but things to consider when you're looking at it, when you're thinking about music theater, what you like, what appeals to you and why. And of course, there will be a retrospective over the eight hours of classes about the American musical and how it began going and what the hits are. But it's also going to be a takeaway about how to think about music theater and make your own judgments going forward. And if I may say, I want to really brag on our administration at Westminster Thurber, because they're doing something in October at the Columbus Museum of Art called Stories to Song. And it is a completely unique idea, I think. They've had 11 residents write poems about their life experience of some sort or a theme in their life. And these poems have been set to music by 11 area composers. And those are going to be presented in concert, and they're going to make a CD. And as again, it's to highlight the aging experience and the wonder of it and the wisdom of it. And this will be a big fundraiser at the Columbus Museum of Art October 16th. So we're very much looking forward to Stories to Song. And it has a website too. So
10: Stories to Song, sponsored by the folks at the Westminster. How many people live there now? Do you even know?
11: You know, there are 353 apartments in addition to the assisted living facility. So I would say there are about 350 people or more who live there, because I was told the other day that they were all filled and are spoken for, and that there were 140 people on the waiting list. Yeah. So I guess it's doing the, of course, geriatrics and the older demographic is a growing business these days.
10: Sure. Now, for each OWLS course, is it 2 4-hour sessions for each subject?
11: Uh-huh.
10: Is that how
11: on each day there'll be a 10 to 12 and then a 1 to 3 with a break for lunch. And there's a little pause in between, and that will be all. They're usually on 2 successive days, or maybe 2 Mondays or Monday, Thursday. It depends. We have we carry on the whole month of October.
10: And let's review, so make sure people understand about the Sondheim concert.
11: Okay. Sondheim concert will be September 25th and 27th, the same concert, but you do need to sign up for one or the other because there is limited seating. You can do that on the same website, which when you go to your website and find it, it's Course Storm is what it'll say OWLS.
10: Yeah.
11: But you can sign up there. It's $25 a ticket, and we will be doing everything from, as I said, we'll be opening with Comedy Tonight. And we'll be going through things from Follies, Into the Woods, Company, I'm trying to think, Little Night Music, so many of the things that Sunday in the Park with George that Sondheim became known for. And then we'll be ending up, it's about a 2-hour concert with a break.
10: All of this at Westminster Thurber Community on Neal Avenue, right?
11: Mm-hmm.
10: Is that correct? All right.
11: A Heritage Point
10: in our big Neal Avenue
11: event room.
10: And let's go back and talk a little bit more with Alicia Huey about the Vivo Music Festival. Let's review as we're winding down here that people understand. You're thinking 12th year, maybe?
4: 12th year.
10: Now, I know you live in Columbus, and some of the performers do. Not everybody does.
4: No.
10: Why? It's a wonderful, I'm not complaining. I'm just wondering why it's rooted in Columbus. I mean, it's great, but...
4: Well, our co-artistic directors are originally from Columbus,
10: okay.
4: and they created this festival in order to give something back to Columbus.
10: How is it different from what Chamber Music Columbus presents or the Columbus Chamber Music Connection?
4: Well, for one thing is we are only functioning 1 week out of the year, so that's the big difference. And then we get artists, as was said before, from all over. We have an artist from Minnesota Symphony, Minnesota Orchestra. We have other people from Colorado, New York. These are some people that both Sue and Jack know personally, and Jack is coming all the way from Paris, France. And then not only that, but we have local musicians, including myself. So we have actually a few members from the Columbus Symphony Orchestra performing with us, Rudy Albach, principal bassist, Payan Chow, cellist, and and Lydia Roth, the second flautist, and even Jesse Schwartz, who's a bassoonist from, from OSU. Yeah. So
10: that's fantastic. And I've been to some of the concerts, and they are crowded.
4: Yes.
10: The audience is crowded, and you've said a couple of Natalie's shows go clean. I know
4: yes,
10: that. Yeah,
4: they're our most popular
10: events.
4: Those are
10: very, very popular ones at Natalie's. And one day you're doing two in one.
4: Yes, that's the Natalie's.
10: Yes,
4: the,
10: okay, yeah. 6 and 9 p.m.
4: Yes.
10: Okay.
4: I do want to say, going back to the making chamber music accessible for all, our September 10th concert, our first concert, is Pay What You Wish at the door. So you can pay whatever you want.
10: That's the one at Ohio State?
4: Yes, that's the one at Timashev Recital
10: on
4: Hall.
10: On College Road right
4: yes.
10: here, yes. That's a very good idea, too.
4: Yes.
10: A lot of people are adapting that model, and it seems to be working very well.
4: Yes.
10: Yeah, so that's great.
4: Yeah.
10: The Columbus Comedy Festival is August 27th. Opening night is at the Southern Theater with Nina West, and there's a company. Nina's got people with her, is that right?
12: It'll be kind of a variety show with a lot of different comedic performers of different varieties.
10: And you are all over the city. You are in the Short North. You are in, you're everywhere with that.
12: Easton, downtown. So, something new we're doing this year to kind of get people to kind of stir around the city is a passport, a comedy passport. And so no matter where you start your adventure, they will have passports available, and you go around and get them stamped at each venue, and you turn them in at the end to get stickers, prizes. You can win tickets to other shows in the future. We're getting some pint glasses printed, so really kind of give people another reason to sort of gamify it and, you know, check out venues they might not have been to before.
10: Great idea. And Karen Peter, let me ask you, in terms of the course offerings for OWLS, how is the decision made as to what is offered?
11: We have a board that that's my job this year. I'm president of that board, but a board of 20 people, some from the community as well as residents at Westminster Thurber. And that's our job. Every January we start. We have 7 different areas that we function in. And then within those areas, we pick out a theme, or they bring several themes forward, and we choose one. And then we have an administrative coordinator, Helen Rankin, who gets busy to find just the right presenter and put the schedule together. And she does a fabulous job. We have the most amazing people doing these courses. Stephen McGee, who is going to do the one on writing your own memoir, has offered to do writing groups following up from the courses if people want to continue on working on their writing skills. And these people just go their extra mile, and it's a great experience. And, of course, you network and meet lots of your neighbors and friends.
10: And 2 cookies only, not 3.
11: Well,
10: listen.
11: Sometimes
10: listen,
11: you can maybe squeeze in a third.
10: 2, that's it. Karen Peeler, thank you so much. And we look forward to the Sondheim concert and to OWLS. Walker Evans, thank you so much for all that you do with Columbus Underground, which everybody should read, columbusunderground.com. The comedy festival begins August 27th at the Southern Theater, and then you're all over town. It's not a big radius. They're pretty close by.
12: Generally speaking, yeah.
10: And Alicia Huey with the Vivo Music Festival. First night is at September 10th at the School of Music at The Ohio State University. You can get links and information on all of these programs at WOSU.org/allsides. I'm Christopher Purdy. I thank you all for listening. I thank Alicia. I thank Walker. I thank Karen. I thank Chris Johnson, who makes radio for us.

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3: Hello, I'm James Reynolds. Welcome to BBC Conversations. This time we bring people together to discuss something that many airline passengers dread: noisy and disruptive children on flights. Earlier this month, a flight in Canada was cancelled after a young child refused to wear a seatbelt. This has reignited a debate about behaviour, safety, and the role of parents.
4: Personally, I don't feel bad anymore after hundreds of flights of my kids, like, behaving like kids. You can't just control your child. It's not a little puppet or a robot that you ask to sit and do whatever they want all the time.
3: That's Charlotte in Vietnam. She'll be joined in conversation by two other mothers. Flight attendants will also share their experiences, and do listen out for some surprising ideas to keep young children entertained. More after the news.
1: BBC News with Sue Montgomery. The United States has imposed 50% tariffs on a range of Canadian goods after the two countries failed to reach a trade deal. The duties on about $20 billion worth of trade came into effect at midnight Eastern Time. Canada has vowed to match the US tariffs dollar for dollar. Sean Dilley reports.
5: Levies had been due to start from the 19th of August, but that deadline was temporarily paused after President Trump said a deal was close. Last night, Canada's Prime Minister Mark Carney blamed last-minute changes by the US, which he said called into question the reliability of any deal. In response, the US accused Canada of setting new demands and walking back on commitments. The collapse of negotiations mean that from today, dairy products, wine and cement join aluminium and steel on the list of Canadian imports subject to a 50% tariff.
1: The video app TikTok has agreed to pay $400 million to settle a case with the US government over claims it violated children's online privacy laws. The US Justice Department described the agreement as a major victory for American

0: Welcome to Columbus on the Record. I'm Mike Thompson. 10 years ago, data centers were no big deal. It was actually kind of cool when Amazon and Google chose Central Ohio for a new facility. Then Senator Sherrod Brown welcomed them. Now, not so much. Brown has come out hard against data centers and labeled his opponent, Senator John Husted, the face of data centers. The National Republican Senatorial Committee warns data centers could decide the race. A memo first obtained by Axios reads, Ohio is one of the leaders in building these AI factories. Brown has made his opposition to them the centerpiece of his campaign against Husted. Brown is using it because it works. More than any other thing in this race, data centers are the anchor hanging around John Husted's neck. If he loses and data centers get the blame, politicians across the country will take notice and they will not go near the next one. So, will the data center issue, not the data centers themselves, will the issue decide this race and others? We turn to our panel, reporter Sarah Donaldson from Ohio Public Radio, Maria Bruno, director of the group Ohioans Against Extremism, and Terry Casey, Republican strategist. Sarah Donaldson, polls consistently show that affordability is the number one issue, but people more and more, campaigns, Republican campaigns it seems, are more and more worried about data centers.
1: So, a couple things there. I think the tie is starting to happen between data centers and affordability. Candidates are saying, well, these data centers, and especially Sherrod Brown, are saying, well, these data centers are what is raising your electricity bills. And of course, major data center companies have to some point admitted that they are a huge part of the load that is being added to these utilities. But I certainly think that in a state like Ohio, where demographics have shifted and it's seen as more of a red state, Democrats have to find ways to peel off Republican voters. And there are Republican voters who are not happy about these data centers, just like there are Democratic voters who are not happy about these data centers.
0: But let's look at what Sherrod Brown said in 2015 in a press release welcoming what was then Central Ohio's third data center. He said, this new data center is great news for New Albany and Central Ohio. Amazon's growth in Central Ohio signals that this region is not only a great place to do business, but a place where people want to live and raise a family. I look forward to working to ensure that our region's burgeoning logistics hub continues to grow, creating good jobs for Ohioans and helping businesses proper. So, Maria, how can he attack John Husted for being the face of data centers when he was the face of the infant data centers?
2: Yeah, I think that both parties have been slow to realize the potential harm of data centers. It's clearly an issue that's having political resonance, so it doesn't shock me that he's come out harder. I think that really speaks to why, you know, these long-term tax breaks made without fully understanding the weight that they are actually going to carry is short-sighted. So, you know, I think both parties have sort of talked out of both sides of their mouth when it comes to data centers. I think probably the Republicans have more than Democrats because the Republicans have actually been the ones signing those deals and making those arrangements. But I'm happy that there's been progression on that because I think it's a good time for, you know, both sides to again realize that Ohioans are not happy with this. Build it first and figure out what goes wrong later.
0: Those are the 40-year tax breaks that John Kasich signed when governor. Terry, I mean, why are Republicans getting all the blame when this was really a bipartisan welcoming committee 15 years ago?
3: Well, part of the purpose of this memo was to say to the industry, get off your you-know-what and sell the benefits, because whether it's labor unions building these, there's other tax benefits, as New Albany's done a great job on it. There's clearly benefits, and also for future medical research curing cancer, there's a lot of pluses to these data centers, but the industry has been slow to either sell the benefits or to stop doing some grievous things like these non-disclosure agreements and wanting too much. So I think across the nation, it's changing. In fact, today's Wall Street Journal had a big headline on how, like in Texas and Pennsylvania, governors have switched and said, you've got to pay your own fare. And actually, Governor DeWine, John Husted, others have saying there needs to be more guardrails. We've learned a lot. And again, places like New Albany have done it well, and others need to pick up that.
0: So this memo, which was leaked, let's face it, the intended audience was not Republican operatives, it was data center tech companies.
3: Saying, yes, they need to do their job of selling the benefits they bring, because they do bring benefits. There's obviously times where they've made mistakes, like Hilliard in Dublin, when they try and shoehorn a data center into an area too close to residential. So there's mistakes made. They need to fix it.
0: Can John Husted go on the offensive on data centers, Sarah?
1: I think it's tough. I've, you know, asked John Husted about data centers for years now, and certainly as lieutenant governor, I mean, most politicians have posed in front of Google or Amazon or whatever data center expansion, but Husted has been a big supporter of AI expansion and data centers, and I think to completely go on the offensive would be a shift. But notably, he has adjusted his tone. I asked him a couple weeks ago if he was surprised to be made out as the face of data centers and surprised at this significant change in public opinion over the last 9 months. And he said exactly what Terry just told you, that these data center companies are doing a, quote, terrible job of selling the virtue of data centers.
0: Well, this week, OpenAI announced it was committed to building the data center in Piketon, an area of Ohio that really needs help. 35,000 construction jobs, 2,500 permanent jobs. And I didn't see one press release praising all these jobs coming to Ohio from any leader.
2: Yeah, I just think that it's hard to believe them right now. I think Ohioans are feeling really ripped off, and they're feeling specifically ripped off by corporations and billionaires. And so I think when the biggest beneficiaries, at least from the public's perspective, are these same corporations and billionaires, there's just a lot of hesitance to take them at their word.
0: Is this an example, Terry, of how... And they announced this, but it was sort of hidden in a financial thing. There might have been a press release from OpenAI, but there was no big news conference. There was no big celebration. Like, remember when Intel was announced? I mean, that was a huge deal. Everybody on the planet was there. Well, 35,000 jobs.
3: Well, the Piketon thing is huge because there isn't much else in a lot of parts of the state. So, I mean, that amount of money, the number of jobs is huge. But also because you've got a bunch of different entities involved in it, it's more complicated than just one company announcing it. So it'll come. It'll be big down there. But again, the industry's got to communicate to people, like if you're facing cancer, what you can do with the data centers, what you can do with the technologies to come. It's going to save a lot of lives.
0: And it's going to require as much power as it takes to power the entire state of Ohio.
1: Well, and I will note that expansion did get celebrated initially because it has a massive natural gas plant that's going in next to the data center. The plant is going to power the data center, and then the extra energy will go to residential consumers, which is more and more what you're hearing as a potential solution. But certainly, I saw some polling earlier this week that the only thing less popular right now than a data center is a data center and a natural gas plant together. So
0: well, I went back and looked at the pictures from the groundbreaking of that center down there. Not one Ohio elected official in the picture. It was some federal folks. Mike DeWine never misses a groundbreaking, and he missed that one. So he must have known.
3: Even at Bucky's.
0: That's right. He was at that one. He might regret that one now, anyway. Debating your opponent was once a requirement for getting elected. Now, not so much. Convincing candidates to face each other unscripted is a tough sell. 2 years ago, Sherrod Brown and Bernie Moreno did not debate. 4 years ago, Governor DeWine did not debate his challenger, Nan Whaley. As Labor Day approaches, there is talk. The candidates for U.S. Senate and governor might debate, but that's all it is right now, just talk. Maria Bruno, putting aside the public's benefit in seeing candidates debate, is there any political benefit anymore to debating?
2: You know, I think that anyone that's proud of the ideas that they believe in should welcome the opportunity to explain them to the voters that they're asking for their vote. So, I mean, if they're... agenda is hollow, then no, it's probably going to lead them putting their foot in their mouth. But I think voters are craving desperately authenticity, and they want to see your plan. So if you are ready to do both, you know, show your plan and be authentic, I think there's a huge benefit to giving yourself a stage to do that.
0: Darlene Graham this week made a mistake, was asked about China and Taiwan. She says, I don't know much about foreign policy. It just blew up. Immediately hurt her. We'll see how it turns out in the election. But that's not going to help the case for Ohioan candidates getting up there and debating.
3: Well, and there's some guy named Joe Biden that had a debate June 27th to 24, and it didn't work out very well. But the reality, having been involved in a lot of debate prep for Mike DeWine, John Kasich, playing Sherrod Brown, et cetera, it takes an incredible amount of time to get ready for these debates. And then when it's harder and harder to get together TV networks and get much viewership, the trade-offs, the benefits, they really don't match up. Plus, for a lot in the audience, how do you explain in 60 seconds your reactions and what you're going to change about the school foundation formula? Some of the questions for governor, senator are pretty complex. And also candidates on both sides are very good at memorizing little talking points and barbs. And do you really learn that much, or are they just reciting what they practiced?
0: That's where rulemaking and things like that comes into play. But are media organizations, Sarah, are they interested in sponsoring these anymore?
1: I think so. And I'm also still thinking about Terry Casey doing a Sherrod Brown impression. So that's in the back of my head. But I mean, certainly, I know, you know, when I worked for NBC4, they were certainly, a Nexstar as a company was certainly interested in hosting these debates. But quite frankly, as candidates and as Americans become more and more siloed in their political parties, candidates are, I would say, even more combative about the format for the debate. They are, you know, I mean, I saw this week that the League of Women Voters reached out to a local statehouse candidate, and more Republican candidates say they won't engage with the League of Women Voters. They see the League of Women Voters as biased, as liberal-leaning. Now, however you may feel about it, and of course they're not a media organization, less and less candidates are participating in these types of forums.
0: Yeah.
1: And certainly when you talk about going on live television, it's not just a local audience anymore. If you make a slip up, it might go national.
0: Yeah.
3: And also, there's the before you can have a debate, you got to have debates about what the rules are going to be. And if you're a campaign manager for one side or the other, you just don't automatically agree to whatever they tell you the rules are, because there can be pitfalls, dangers if you don't stand up and protect your candidate accordingly.
2: I would argue that the benefit to the general public of being able to see these candidates both hold each other accountable and explain in their own words without their, you know, manager whispering in their ears is a huge benefit to the voters. So I honestly, I get that it's hard, but like, it's a huge benefit, and I don't think they should just skip it because it's difficult.
1: And one thing I might add, just, I don't want to make any predictions here, but just based on how responsive, specifically when we're talking about this gubernatorial race. I didn't cover the last one, but I did cover the 2024 election cycle. These two candidates are far less open to answering questions from the media than the last slate of candidates. They take typically 3 or 4 questions from media at every availability. That sometimes sends a sign about how likely they might be to go up on a stage and answer media questions.
0: Especially, Maria, in the governor's debate, these are two very different personalities. I mean, Vivek Ramaswamy is just very gregarious. Amy Acton's more empathetic, more lower key. You can see how neither candidate would really want to be on the same stage with each other, because it might show
2: the
0: some
2: contrast.
0: Negatives. Yeah, it would show the contrast, which would be great, but you can see how that might play.
2: Yeah.
0: You know?
2: Yeah, no, I mean, I think the reality is that debates are hard, but also, you know, we've got two candidates that have never held public office. I think that there's a greater obligation to be expressing what they're going to do once they're in office, so that we're not all just guessing what they believe in.
3: And just a month ago, the Plain Dealer out of Cleveland tried to get both candidates for governor to answer 12 questions that were pretty important. Both sides said, no, we aren't going to respond. So both candidates, for different reasons, want to avoid getting too specific.
0: So they don't have to, right? I mean, Bernie Marino and Sherrod Brown didn't, and that race went right down to the wire, 3-point race, and, you know.
3: But when it's so close as it is right now, there's reasons who wants to roll the dice and risk a bad night or a bad question, because some occasionally in the media do gotcha questions or your favorite color, and some people say, not you, Mike, you wouldn't do that, but some others have, and people say, what kind of debate is that?
0: One person's gotcha question is another person's pointed hard question. Anyway, the Columbus Way, if it's not inscribed on granite at City Hall, it should be. The Harvard Business School famously held it up as a case study of political business cooperation. As Columbus City Council approved tax abatement after tax abatement with unanimous votes, the city did prosper. Now a man who's been a part of that is going rogue. City Council President Shannon Harden announced this week he is running for mayor, challenging 3-term incumbent Andrew Ginther. Harden says he has come to regret his role in the system.
4: I did not break that unwritten rule of Columbus, which is to work out disagreements quietly and behind closed doors. When I recognized a failure or a flaw, I worked behind the scenes to fix it. This, I was told, was the responsible way, the Columbus way. I learned firsthand that you could get big things done as long as you did not challenge the system.
0: Casey, he's challenging the system now. Can a person who's been at city council for 12 years, been city council president for nearly 8 years, be the outsider to take on Andrew Ginther?
3: Well, he says he's the candidate to change, but the question is, what's he going to change that was wrong? He said it was too much secrecy, but what's he want to change it to? Because here's one of the dirty little secrets in Columbus at City Hall. Both Shannon and Andy have been spending too much money. The city auditors tried to warn them of some of these problems are not sustainable. So the question is, they both want to be mayor. What are they going to do differently, particularly as the budgets tighten down and the costs of union agreements get more expensive than what they can afford in the next 3 to 5 years? So we fasten your seatbelts. It's going to be an interesting ride.
0: I know City Hall worries about the city budget. The average voter worries about the cost of rent, the cost of taxes. And Shannon Harden is offering a different way. We don't know exactly what his policies are going to be, but he's trying to, he says he's going to move away from the big business and more towards the neighborhoods. Is that an effective strategy?
2: Look, again, I think back to what I said earlier. I think voters are really concerned that their politicians work for corporations and not for them. And so I think it is a smart move to differentiate himself by saying, I'm working for the people of this city and not for the corporations that often get the headlines and attention and favoritism, frankly. So I think it's smart. I hope that he means to be more actually democratic in how he's making these decisions and bringing more people into that process rather than these closed door negotiations that we all as voters just find out about once the ink is dry. And so we'll see if that works out. But I think it's a smart move. And I do think it's a reflective of the change that you're seeing in voters. Really, you know, we saw that the Ohio got the best state in the business, and then we saw all these other rankings come out that were worse or lower. So, you know, business might be thriving, but how's everyone else doing?
0: From a reporter standpoint, even from just an average voter standpoint, there'll be a story to cover from a journalistic standpoint, and there'll be a choice to be made by voters where the past 20 years, none of the races have been that competitive for mayor.
1: Yeah, I think that's what is really notable, that if, this continues, there will be a legitimate choice. And, you know, when people are voting for mayor versus when they're voting for their state lawmaker or for the president, they're probably looking around at their immediate surroundings. You know, how often is my power going out? How high are my bills? And some of that is, of course, determined by utilities that are regulated statewide. But, you know, what do my streets look like? When is my trash picked up?
0: When the street get plowed?
1: Exactly. So, I mean, I think in that sense, although Harden is painting himself as the outsider and he's running against an incumbent, you don't know how much of Harden is a known quantity to voters because we know him because we're in political circles. It's going to be interesting to see how much that has an impact on. It's also a question of how well Ginther has convinced people of what he has done over his last 3 terms.
0: Where are the Republicans, Terry? These are true Democrats. Where are the Republicans in this race?
3: Not sure that they'll be there. But the interesting thing is people don't realize for Columbus mayor, there's not a Democrat primary or Republican primary. And if three or more people, which I think will happen, there'll be a lot of people filing. So it'll be a very interesting May primary before the two top vote getters face each other in the fall. So for the media, it's almost like a double bonus. You could have two things to be talking a lot about.
0: But do we expect another bigger name to enter this race?
3: Could very well happen because there's some other people realizing this is a once in a lifetime chance, and both candidates have some baggage and some things they don't want to talk about. So that's an opportunity for somebody else to break through the pack. And that's happened in Cleveland and Cincinnati recently, where the first one or two people to announce weren't the winners.
0: We talk about statewide, there's no Democratic Socialist in Ohio like there is in Michigan and Florida, we saw last week. Is there a Democratic Socialist movement in Columbus that could put a candidate forward? I mean, Jesse Vogel took on the establishment and nearly won a city council race last year. That movement is there.
2: I don't know. I actually hadn't really heard any other names until this week, and now I've heard a handful of names floating around. So, you know, I think we're at the early end of these announcements. I just frankly don't think that very many people are thinking about these things in terms of just that type of labeled ideology. I think people are really taking things issue by issue. So I don't know that there's going to be someone branded as DSA. Is someone who represents some of the same platform ideas, maybe.
0: What does the business community want? What do the developers want?
3: Well, the developers have put, when you look through the list in today's dispatch, $50,000, $80,000, $100,000. The people on both sides, they're kind of caught and confused because they've put a lot of money down on both of them, and now they're battling each other. But the business community, it's not the old days when we had the five Johns in Columbus, where we really had the power of the dispatch and the business community. It's a different world today. So I'm not sure the business community is going to take any leadership.
0: All right, sit out and see where the wind's blowing. Giving to both might be considered hedging their bets, too.
3: Yeah? Or once they know who's going to win, then they bet.
0: All right. After weeks of uncertainty and anxiety, there is word that immigration authorities are detaining Haitian refugees in Springfield. The Haitian Support Center says 17 people have been detained in the city, which is home to more than 12,000 Haitian immigrants. Springfield's mayor says immigration customs enforcement officers are active in the city. ICE declined to confirm any detentions. Legal temporary protective status for Haitians ended at the end of July. Sarah Donaldson, again, there's no mass arrest, but it seems like we saw a flight to Haiti this week from all around the country. First flight, deportation flight from the United States to Haiti. It seems like these detentions are starting.
1: Yeah, and I think this was to be expected no matter what government officials said, quite frankly, because these folks are no longer living here legally, and Republican lawmakers have made a point of that. You know, I asked both Senator John Husted and Senator Bernie Moreno about this, and they said the law is the law, and, you know, the Trump administration has changed the law on these folks, and they're no longer here legally. They're no longer able to work. And of course, there was a wonder if some folks might self-deport to some South American countries. I've asked different agencies if there's any proof of that and haven't quite seen that. But like you said, it's not this mass raid enforcement. It seems to be piece by piece.
0: But companies are starting to feel the effect because these folks lost their work permits when the first protective status went away.
3: Well, I work closely with a business manufacturing leader over there, and he's told me over the past year and a half that the changes have been evolving, and we forget TPS, the T stands for temporary. So everybody knew that this was not going to last forever, but it's been evolving, it's been changing. And interestingly, the good news for Springfield is they've had some major industry come in the last year, so there's a demand for workers. And interestingly, we should have seen...
0: Are they able to fill the jobs, though?
3: Well, that's part of the problem. And last week, Mike DeWine did an op-ed in the New York Times, which detailed we do need immigrants here to fill our labor force, and clearly we need Democrats and Republicans to come together because there is a need. There's a need to do it right. How do you fix it? That's part of the challenge.
0: Well, Governor DeWine's been pretty vocal. I mean, I don't think he's in line with Trump administration on this, but do you think his vocal advocacy for these folks has slowed the process a bit?
2: It's hard to say. I know that I have heard more and more this week that each day has been progressively worse, and they do seem to be intensifying. I mean, these are people who the ground was moved underneath their feet. They were here legally. They were following the process. Many have had check-ins since that TPS expired and have, you know, consensually come in to meet with these the immigration officers, and some are even wearing ankle monitors. Mm-hmm. So this is not a group that was trying to be difficult. This is a group whose the law changed while they were here. The situation at home has not gotten less dangerous, and now they're trying to figure out what to do.
0: Governor DeWine in that op-ed called on President Trump to do like a Nixon in China moment. He went after, made friends with a communist. He wants Trump to broker a immigration reform package. What are the odds, Terry?
3: The odds between now and November are slim and none.
0: How about before he leaves office? Trump leaves office?
3: Who knows? I mean, what Nixon did was unusual. But at some point, America does have a labor force question and challenge.
0: All right, let's get to our final off-the-record parting shots. And Terry, you go first.
3: I was going to first hit the national debt hitting $40 trillion, a new all-time record, but focus close to home. City Hall's got a big problem in the next 2 weeks deciding whether there's going to be a second competing ballot issue for the charter on the size and makeup of council. So we'll see how that works. And then how do they run a campaign if there's two issues? Do you say vote yes and then vote no, or vote no and then vote yes? There's a lot to be determined at City Hall.
0: Yeah.
2: You know, I'm thinking a lot about how grateful I am for the faith communities in Ohio that have stood up to these immigrants as their, you know, entire reality has been ripped up. So I just have been watching in admiration as these faith communities in Springfield respond to this, you know, rise in deportations. And I'm glad that they are in our state.
0: Good. And Sarah?
1: Doesn't have a ton to do with government, but certainly sending my thoughts out to anyone who was affected by just the rounds of very severe weather in Ohio across the state, but certainly in several rural communities. A lot of flooding, a lot of damage. So.
0: Yeah, good luck to them. Well, for longtime viewers, I sound like a broken record, or for you youngins, maybe a buffering Spotify stream. But once again, Americans are unable to see crucial legal matters in federal court. This week, it is the child safety and social media addiction trial of Meta. Last week, it was the guilty plea of the man who shot a healthcare CEO. Very important cases that we should be able to see if it were not for the ban on cameras in federal court. That is Columbus on the Record for this week. A reminder, check us out on YouTube. You can watch us on YouTube, unlike in federal court. Check out the WOSU News YouTube page. 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Have a good week.

0: Hear from City Council President Shannon Harden, who wants to deny Mayor Ginther of a fourth term. That's Monday on All Sides from 10 to noon on 89.7 NPR News.
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12: The Mona Lisa is smiling, right? 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
15: Up on the Arts Hour with me, Nikki Beatty. British actor James Norton on joining the cast of the hugely popular TV show House of the Dragon. American star of stage and screen Neil Patrick Harris on his latest film role in Sunny Dancer. Lots of music stars too. We hear from Grammy award-winning singer and actor Charlie XCX about the intentions behind her latest music. Swedish pop royalty Robin discusses Sexistential, her new album. Afrobeat legend Dele Sosimi on unearthing rare African recordings for a new compilation. And global girl group Cat's Eye talk about the misery of being judged by trolls on social media. Also, my conversation with the Mexican-American author Chloe Regis about her latest novel, The Shadow of the Object. All that and more coming up on the Arts Hour.
16: Live from NPR News in Washington, I'm Linda Kenyon. President Trump says he is grateful for a Supreme Court order issued yesterday that temporarily allows his massive White House ballroom project to continue. The administration says the ballroom is needed for national security. NPR's Emily Fang reports.
4: On his social media site Truth Social, Trump claimed without details that the military wanted such changes for the last 100 years. A nonprofit chartered by Congress to protect American historic buildings has sued to stop the ballroom, for which the historic east wing of the White House was torn down last year. The lawsuit argues that Trump by himself does not have the authority to make such big structural changes, and two courts ruled the ballroom was likely illegal because Congress did not give it approval. But the short Supreme Court order issued Friday afternoon allows the ballroom to continue to be built for now. Trump said construction was, quote, ahead of schedule. Emily Fang, NPR News, Washington.
16: Amid growing American concerns about the cost of living, President Trump says he will temporarily waive a tariff on imported beef. The move will allow imported beef to be sold at 25% below market prices. American cattle ranchers say this will hurt their bottom line. Ethan Lane is the head lobbyist for the National Cattlemen's Beef Association.
5: So we have a lot of frustrated producers today, a lot of folks that feel like this isn't what they voted for. They voted for a president they thought was going to be giving them limited government, right, and free markets.
16: The waiver will be in effect for 90 days. Resistance is growing to so-called flock cameras, those automated license plate readers that police use to track vehicles. NPR's Meg Anderson reports some people are even vandalizing those cameras.
6: Flock cameras capture billions of license plates every month. Police leaders say that has helped them find stolen vehicles and missing people. But legal experts say the technology raises privacy concerns. Now, some people are taking matters into their own hands. According to an NPR review, flock cameras have been vandalized or stolen in at least 36 states. Garrett Langley is the CEO of Flock.
7: These are people being amped up to go do something, and I don't think that they're being given the level of information they should, that they're also committing a felony.
6: Langley says if people have concerns, they should take it up with their city council. And many people have. According to the advocacy group DFLOC, at least 100 cities have deactivated the cameras or canceled their contracts. Meg Anderson, NPR News.
16: Iran's president claims the world has accepted that Iran has won its conflict with the United States and says the war should end since the U.S. is hated globally. Meanwhile, the Trump administration is intensifying economic pressure against Iran. You're listening to NPR.

0: Senate, I had the House covered.
1: President Trump, who has pushed for flashy celebrations of the nation's 250th birthday, signed an executive order bypassing Congress to allow the race to proceed away from Capitol Hill. Trump is also scheduled to take a ceremonial lap around the track. For NPR News, I'm Quinn Kleinfelter in Detroit.
2: Tesla and some Chinese car makers are recalling more than 4 million vehicles due to safety concerns, including risks tied to door handles on the vehicles. Tesla's recall is the biggest. It involves nearly 3 million vehicles, including Models 3, Y, X, and S, over the door handle safety risks. The recall follows China's announcement in February that starting next year, it would ban those hidden door handles after they failed to function and trap passengers inside vehicles, including during emergency situations. The handles are commonly used on Tesla and on many Chinese electric vehicles. I'm Linda Kenyon, NPR News in Washington.
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7: Hello and welcome to the Arts Hour from the BBC World Service. I'm Nikki Badey, bringing you a gorgeous gala of the best global arts and entertainment conversations from across the BBC and some cultural companionship. Coming up on today's show, British actor James Norton on joining the cast of the hugely popular Game of Thrones prequel, House of the Dragon. American star of stage and screen, Neil Patrick Harris, on his latest film, Sunny Dancer. It's set in a summer camp for teenagers with cancer. He says it's very funny. Lots of music artists today too. We hear from Grammy award-winning singer and actor Charlie XCX about the intentions behind her latest music. Swedish pop royalty Robin discusses Sexistential, her new album. Afrobeat legend Dele Sosimi on unearthing rare African recordings for a new compilation. And global girl group Cat's Eye, born from the TV reality show Dream Academy, talk about the pressure of coping with judgment on social media. That's not all, though. My guests on today's Arts Hour are the Booker Prize long-listed Mexican-American author Chloe Arregis. We'll be talking about her latest novel, The Shadow of the Object, later in the show. And we welcome back as our cultural critic, cineast and opinion maker Hannah Flint. Hannah, before we go any further, tell us something about an outstanding thing that's been on your entertainment and cultural radar this week, something that you want to recommend to the world.
8: Yeah, I've been really enjoying Furious, which is on Disney Plus at the moment. It is a kind of take on the true crime genre, but instead of focusing on, I guess, the victims of sexual assault, it's about a female serial killer who is exacting revenge for the experience by very powerful men. I think it's fantastic. I was surprised going in, but it's amazing.
7: I finished it.
8: Have you?
7: Yes, I won't say any more. But I read a very, very fine mind saying that this was prestige television like we've never seen before. I disagree. It's not prestige television, but it's so original.
8: Yeah, I'm not sure if I would say prestige. Mm. I feel like people throw it around.
7: Yes.
8: Like auteur, they throw that word around as
7: yes.
8: well. But it's very, very, very good television.
7: So we are talking about what series?
8: Furious.
7: Thank you, Hannah. First then, the very versatile British actor James Norton makes a convincing and chilling villain. Watching him in the TV series Happy Valley or McMafia will prove that. He also gives good historical costume drama performances. Think War and Peace and Grantchester. On film, he starred in Greta Gerwig's Little Women and Renaldo Marcus Green's Bob Marley One Love. And now he's entering the world of Westeros as Lord Ormond Hightower in season 3 of House of the Dragon, a prequel to Game of Thrones. The BBC's Nick Griffin

0: Grimshaw asked James Norton about joining that universe.
1: The amazing thing is the fans. Like the reason any show, any successful film, movie, TV show is all because people pay attention, and this one gets so much love and loyalty, and that feeds into the scale of it and the attention to the detail and the money and the support you have. Mm-hmm. So I've never been on a set like it. I mean, the set builds were extraordinary. The armor, the sword, everything is kind of like pitch perfect. I mean, these kind of shows, you're so supported. There's so many people, thousands and thousands of people. So in a way, I felt like I was joining this like massive circus, but it was the sort of biggest, best, sexiest circus in the world.
2: Yeah.
1: And so you have all the kind of the stunts and the machines and the toys and everything else. So it's fun. It's a big old playground.
2: Yeah, and a real spectacle to be part of. Absolutely. Yeah, yeah. And does that help when you've got all these, you know, when you're walking on somewhere with a physical set and you've got, like you say, you know, these incredible costumes? It must help you embody who you've got to be for the day.
1: Yeah, I mean, for sure. My main set was this place called Tumbleton, which is with like a 3/4 acre build. They basically built a town.
2: So nuts,
1: isn't
2: it? I love that it exists like this. Yeah. I love that they build the sets.
1: Oh, it's incredible. Honestly, you could walk around the town. It would take you a good sort of 10-15 minutes, and you'd be going down different streets, and you know, through, and every so often I'd find like a door, and I'd open it, and inside would be this incredible carving. You know, like someone has spent hours on this door, and I'm like, that's never going to get in shot. But for me, as I'm standing waiting to kind of enter the scene from this door, and I'm looking at it going, that actually lifts your game. And then when you release, and then you kind of do it, and it's an amazing experience, beautiful people to work with, and then you put it to bed and you come back to it. And then when it's released, that's when I was like, wow, this is global. Yeah. This is like nuts. I've never been memed so much in my life.
2: Congratulations.
1: Thank you very much.
2: So does it come with a lot of pressure, do you think, joining something like this? Or can you just sort of take it in your stride?
1: I think so. There's a lot. I think one of the pressures is that you're aware, you're never going to know as much of about the world as the like diehard fans. Mm-hmm. So you kind of have to, that's a pressure you have to give up. You know, you
2: forget it.
1: You can research the characters much, like there will always be a team of people who just know so much more. Mm. So in a way, kind of relax and that's a pressure which I sort of tried to contend with and then gave up on.
2: So, I mean, your life is pretty full on. I mean, we've got a whole host of things that we need to talk about. Yeah. And I imagine a lot of script work, a lot of, you know, trying to learn stuff, and then obviously you have to perform it, and exhausting.
1: We were shooting the Beatles movies for about 5 weeks in Barcelona.
2: Oh, nice. How was that experience for you? Can you tell us anything about it? Because I know it's still being shot, right?
1: The Beatles?
2: Yeah, not the band, the film.
1: Yeah. Well, it's films as well, films plural.
2: Films.
1: Yeah, it's four films. I mean, little bits and pieces. It's an
2: extraordinary... Come on, what have you got for us? Come on, fill us in. So you're playing the manager, Brian
1: Epstein. Yeah. I mean, there's not much I can say. The boys are extraordinary. Mm-hmm. They're playing a lot, you know, all the tunes they're playing themselves, they've spent this incredible amount of time learning their instruments. Wow. Paul Mescal's playing the bass with his left hand, his flipped sides. they're really tight, and they're having an immense amount of fun. Talk about pressure, House of the Dragon. You'd think, you imagine? Pressure on them is extraordinary, and yet, credit to Sam Mendes and the boys, that they've managed to maintain a playfulness, which is key for the Beatles, because whenever you saw the Beatles interviewed or playing, they just were like messing around. They're just having the time of their lives. And these four actors are having, you know, I think they're balancing the pressure and the enjoyment really well.
0: James Norton. Our Arts Hour critic and cultural commentator this week is Hannah Flint. Are you a fan of House of the Dragon?
3: I'm a watcher of House of the Dragon. I'm not sure if I'm a massive fan, especially as it feels like it's going exactly the same way as Game of Thrones when it comes to the female seeker of the throne.
0: So were you a throner or a throny, whatever you'd like to call yourself as a fan?
3: No, I watched it. I understood the series on its own back. I have never read the books. I have subsequently gone back and kind of gone on the fandom pages and Wikipedia to up about things. Because actually with House of the Dragon, it's less a actual like prosy type of story. It's really a history of the Targaryens, which are the central house of the dragon.
0: Yeah.
3: So that's kind of where I've come from.
0: So, I mean, I know you haven't read these particular books, but would you be a nerd about the lore of a series in terms of an actor doesn't look like the description in the book and that sort of thing?
3: When the Harry Potter films came out and I saw the first one, I was very disappointed that a character called Pierce wasn't in it. And certain changes that they made to it frustrated me. I wasn't a fan of the films as much as I was a fan of the books.
0: Yeah.
3: But now I'm older, wiser, I hope. It doesn't really irk me as much, because I've understand that TV can never truly be a carbon copy of such a dense book as the Game of Thrones, House of the Dragon, or the kind of films in the Song of Ice and Fire series. So I think we have to accept that there has to be some artistic license in order to get it onto the big screen or little screen.
0: Well, we know that he said that he is not going to be the next James Bond, but we do know he's playing Brian Epstein in these Beatles movies. There'll be four of them. They're directed by Sam Mendes. Are you excited about those?
3: No. For me, I'm not like a Beatles head. I'm not that interested. I feel we've had so much Beatles stuff recently.
0: Here's the thing that interests me. The idea that there would be four films is quite something.
3: Mm.
0: Let's hope it sustains, each film sustains. I knew nothing about Elvis. I didn't care about Elvis. I didn't like Elvis's music, so I thought. And I saw Baz Luhrmann's film, and that was told more or less from the point of view of, not more or less from the point of view, that highlighted the role that the Colonel played in keeping
3: Elvis
0: in one place.
3: Yeah, he was the framing device.
0: Yeah, thank you. Thank you for that film vocabulary. But I saw Epic the other day, the actual concert film that Baz Luhrmann made. It is a masterpiece. Not only that, but I suddenly understood why people found Elvis attractive. And he wasn't singing when he was preparing for that Vegas concert. He wasn't singing just his own material. He was doing Beatles songs. And he was just such a showman and so handsome and cheeky.
3: Yeah.
0: So I look back and I think, well, look, how many generations on? And I really was engaged with a film like that. So I'm wondering if there will be people who don't know anything about the Beatles or don't care, who might find something in this.
3: I'm sure there is an audience for it. There are going to be a generation of people growing up. I might have been introduced to the Beatles through their parents. Mm. I might not have seen like A Hard Day's Night, or I've seen the documentaries, or maybe they haven't sat down for like 10 hours of Get Back. Yes. I maybe lasted maybe like 30 minutes. I'm not a hardcore fan. So it's not that I don't think the films should exist. It's just not something that's particularly, I feel like we've had a lot of stories about white male musicians at the moment, and most of them are pretty average.
0: Sam Mendes, if you are listening, you have a lot to prove to Hannah Flint. Thank you, Hannah. The global girl group Cat's Eye were formed through the 2023 reality competition series Dream Academy, which aimed to create an international group based on the K-pop methodology. That's the intense South Korean training system that manufactures perfect pop stars. Cat's Eye have been very successful, Grammy nominated, and their hits include Gabriella, Animal, and Gnarly. Originally a six-piece group with multiple heritages, the Venezuelan-Cuban Daniela, Lara, Indian, Manon, Swiss-Italian-Ghanaian, Megan, Chinese-Singaporean-American, Yungchae is Korean, Sophia is Filipino. They're currently performing as four, because Sophia and Manon are taking a hiatus to prioritise their mental health and well-being. And that's what we'll perhaps get a sense of as we revisit an interview the six of them gave to BBC News music correspondent Mark Savage.
4: As humans, especially as creatives and artists, we're not meant to take in that much feedback on our art. And that's something that social media inevitably like gives to you. All that feedback from all these people, you don't even know these people. They could be 9 years old with homework the next day for all we know, or someone who's in their late 70s for all we know. And they could say the same thing. It could be the worst thing that you read throughout the day, but that's the thing. You don't know who these people are, and they're speaking on you, and they don't really know who you are. No human is supposed to receive that much feedback on something that they've created. And so we're learning to sort of do what we want, work as hard as we can, know that we just did something that we love, and try to stay off of that and not have that sort of be our validation or the reason why we do what we do.
5: It can get really heavy, I think. And I try to tell myself sometimes that I'm like, it doesn't matter. And like what people say, it doesn't matter. But we're humans. And if 1,000 people are like sending you death threats, it's jarring. You know what I mean? Even if it's not going to happen, like it doesn't mean anything. It's heavy and it's jarring.
4: We know that we signed up for being so public and just being out there for people to kind of like know so much about us. You know, it's a part of our job, and we know it's a part of fame and just everything about being in the spotlight. But it doesn't change the fact that we are human. And I think a lot of people don't really,
5: they don't really
4: see celebrities that way. They don't really see people like that. They're kind of like, well, you signed up for it. Like, that's just what comes with fame. You know, as cliche as it sounds, you can be like, oh, spread kindness. Like, there's no need to, like,
5: No, but seriously, it is the most valuable, beautiful, like, gift, because we're not going through those pressures alone. And, like, each one of us understands it. So there's nobody else on this earth that will understand
3: what it feels like.
5: What it feels like at all. So it's very special because it's tough.
6: You do all write as well, don't you?
5: Yeah.
6: Poems and lyrics and stuff. So far, you've not released anything that you've written by yourselves, but is that in the future?
4: Yeah, oh, absolutely.
3: 100%.
5: Yes.
6: What would you like the subject of your first self-written song to be?
5: Kind of like what we were talking about, the internet. I really want us to have a song about the internet. It's a universal experience that women go through. Like, we're always getting compared to each other, right?
3: Yeah.
5: But then being in a girl group, people see us as women to just, like, rank. And it's so bizarre to me. We get graded based on, like, how pretty we are.
3: Yeah.
5: Our singing skill, dancing skill. And then, like, they'll like, rank it up and give us, like, a percentage. To me, I think that that's so, like, dystopian. You know what I mean? Like, it's such a weird concept. And we see it so much. Like, if you just look up Cat's Eye on TikTok, you'll see millions of videos.
4: Like ranking Cat's Eye based on blah, blah.
5: Who's the best? It's an interesting concept to make a song about. It resonates with us really deeply, but it can also be super universal because, like, people are always getting compared and women are always getting pit against each other.
0: Cat's Eye. Hannah, I thought it was important to hear that because since then, two members have temporarily stepped away from the group to focus on their mental health. And that kind of abuse online cannot help. So it throws up all sorts of questions for me around how we behave on social media, what we think is acceptable, how people can be affected. What are your thoughts?
3: Yeah, it's really disheartening that just because you are in a privileged position of fame, that you should be subjected to horrendous torrents of abuse. But it doesn't matter if you're, you know, in Cat's Eye, if you're an actor, or if you're a butcher, or, like, you know, a teacher, because actually every single person might have some point in their life been targeted for a pylon, which is never fun. I've experienced that before as well, and it's never fun. And I've also inadvertently been a part of a pylon because you think that your tweet is just a drop in the water, but when they all come together, that's a tidal wave over that person, and it's really sad.
0: Yes.
3: So I think the difficulty here is that we need to start acting like compassionate, empathetic human beings again, just because there is a whole, you know, digital space between you and the person that you're speaking to. That doesn't mean they might not see it. And I think we need to start thinking about, like, how we would feel.
0: What would you say to the people who would reply, it comes with the job? If you're famous and you're on social media, you just have to put up with being slated, rated and hated. What would you say to them?
3: I think there's a difference between having, as a critic myself, my job is to criticize, but you're doing it in, I would hope, a way that feels conducive to understanding and learning about art. If you're just criticizing or ranking people based on the way they look or your preferences, that's just really dehumanizing. So I think that just because, yes, you are in the public eye, therefore you're going to be under scrutiny, do you need to be part in a scrutiny that is going to really damage someone's perception of themselves? I think it's an excuse. Sure, like, if you're an artist, fame is a byproduct of it and you do benefit of it. I would argue, though, that so much of this comes down to how much of the people around them, their management, supporting and protecting them.
0: Death threats is something else entirely, and no one should have to cope with that.
3: No.
0: I need to say that. How do you feel about the way a band is formed? I mean, because there is a snobbishness, for want of a better word, around boy bands and girl bands created either by some impresario or, in this case, a reality show, instead of emerging organically. Does that make a difference to you?
3: Not really, because, well, we talked about the Beatles. I mean, Ringo was not the original drummer. Pete Best was replaced because he didn't have as much personality as Ringo Starr. So, you know, there is an element, once you get a management involved or a label involved, there is always going to be some manufacturing. I think what's interesting to me is the amount of pop stars you, or pop bands you hear about, where the songs that they've been given have been funneled by other hopefuls and have not been able to make good.
0: Yeah.
3: Ray, who I saw in concert this year, you know, she was under a label contract for several years, gave her songs to other people, but was never allowed to release an album until she had to buy herself out of the contract.
0: And now look, Grammy nominated.
3: I know, she's amazing. And maybe dating Michael B. Jordan. I mean, that girl keeps winning.
0: We love that. You're listening to The Art Cell with me, Nikki Beide. Afrobeat legend Dele Sosimi is a Nigerian-British singer and keyboard player who began his career with the legendary Fela Kuti's band, Egypt 80. He's recently curated a compilation album called Unearthed African Recordings Volume 1, which includes rare recordings from the 60s, 70s and 80s from across the continent, sounds of highlife, soukous, apala, benga and rumba music. When Dele Sosimi sat down with the BBC's Keris Matthews, he talked about the collaborative crate-digging process and how he got involved in the project.
7: Back in Nigeria, back in Ghana, and most of the African countries, it's all digitalized music. So any music that's on vinyl that has not had the luck to be discovered by the West and then digitalized remains archived somewhere, on vinyl somewhere. So suddenly we just started thinking, look, there's going to be a whole
0: treasure trove lost
7: if someone doesn't spearhead this.
8: Oh my gosh.
7: So, and then that's how it birthed. And
8: did you actually go on a plane and go looking for these wonderful recordings? Tell me you did.
7: Stephen Budd was mainly the guy, and Seamus Molly, and then he was like, Dele, let's do it. Okay, let's start researching. So I was listening, I was curating, doing this research, calling on friends, calling on experts. Look, I found this. Do you know anything? Anyway, now we've managed to locate a lot of the people who are descendants of those who are not alive and all that, and making them aware of the fact that, look, your family is going to be re-recognized again for what you're...
8: It's like the Ethiopiques kind of thing, or Habibi Funk, isn't it? It's like...
7: It is a joyful way to walk, actually, listening to so much music and trying to place the language, because there's that language thing. Like, that was Swahili.
8: 11 languages.
7: Yeah, Nuta Jazz was Swahili they were singing in, and... There's Lingala from DR Congo, and then there's so much more. And then from Nigeria, wait till you hear this stuff from Nigeria.
0: Dele Sosimi, and the album is Unearthed African Recordings Volume 1. Hannah Flint, our cultural critic on this week's Arts Hour. What do you think about compilation albums? To my mind, in this day of streaming, everything can be a compilation, can't it?
3: 100%. I love a compilation album. I think nowadays what's interesting is with platforms like, say, Spotify, where you can be listening to an artist and then it might create an album that is a compilation that is similar artists. Mm. I mean, I had a really great experience where I love Joni Mitchell and I was coming to an end of an album and then suddenly it automatically started playing Labi Sifra. And so I had Blessed Telephone and I must have listened to that song like 100 times.
0: Ah.
3: I got so into Labi Sifra and I've learned how to play Blessed Telephone on my ukulele. And one of the first songs I learned on the guitar was Crying, Laughing, Loving, Lying. But another one was like Tia Blake, and there's a song When I Was a Single Girl. So
0: the algorithm or the algo can actually be a really good thing.
3: It can be a good thing. I do think sometimes it can prioritize more established names than unknown. But, you know, I never heard of Tia Blake before, and then I was listening to her music. So I think it can be great. But it's also, I guess, if it's someone who knows a genre well, like an album that you mentioned that was getting made, that seems to me like, oh, you're going to get a really valuable education in Afrobeats. So I'd probably look out for it.
0: Thank you, Hannah. That's as far as we're going for this part of the show. Don't go away, still to come. Grammy winner Charlie XCX, actor Neil Patrick Harris on his latest film, Swedish music star Robin, and I'll be talking to Mexican-American writer Chloe Arregis. The Art Sour's back after this.
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0: Coming up in a moment, Charlie XCX on life and creativity post-brat.
10: I hate this idea of like, oh, there's like right ways of doing things and wrong ways of doing things. Like that to me is like very restrictive. 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
14: 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I'm Peter Sagal. 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
0: Welcome back to the Arts Hour from the BBC World Service with me, Nikki Badey. And if you've only just joined us, let me bring you up to speed. In the first half of the show, we heard from actor James Norton on joining the cast of House of the Dragon, Afrobeat legend Dele Sosimi on crate digging in Africa, and members of Cat's Eye, the girl band born from a reality show, on the downside of fame. Coming up in a moment, Charlie XCX on life and creativity post-brat, my conversation with the Booker Prize long-listed Mexican-American novelist Chloe Arregis, US actor Neil Patrick Harris on his latest film Sunny Dancer, and Swedish pop queen Robin on her new album Sexistential. First then, Charlie XCX, the multiple Grammy-winning British singer-songwriter and actor. Her massive 2024 album Brat sparked a cultural phenomenon dubbed Brat Summer. It was the most talked about album of the year, and the cover's particular colour of green was everywhere. It was even used by the Democrat team during the US election campaign that year. Charlie XCX has since written the soundtrack for Emerald Fennell's film Wuthering Heights, made her own mockumentary, The Moment, and worked on a new album, Music, Fashion, Film. When Charlie spoke to the BBC's Nathan Shepherd about making this new album, he asked her whether she was deliberately trying something totally different or just following her instincts.
26: My pattern as an artist has always been that I kind of make these extreme pivots. I think just when it comes to Brat, you know, more people were engaged with that album than any of my previous records. And so I'm not really kind of like changing my pattern as an artist, really. I've always been this way. So I don't really feel that I ever have to intentionally do anything. I'm really just following my gut instinct with any of the work that I create. I hate this idea of like, oh, there's like right ways of doing things and wrong ways of doing things. Like that to me is like very restrictive. Mm. So the second it gets into that territory, I'm kind of like out the door. Yeah. You know, I like it to be very, very free and almost sort of embracing all the possible like stupid mistakes and mistakes in general that can be made, because I think that's where you find the most interesting thing.
1: Yeah.
7: Mm-hmm.
1: Yeah.
2: And the new record, Music, Fashion, Film, it sees you again returning to work with longtime collaborators A.G. Cook and Flynn Keane. What is it about the production work that, you know, you return to?
26: I can sort of come to the table with thoughts and, you know, think about the way I want to navigate my creative process. Mm-hmm. And I feel that it's been really awesome that I have these two collaborators who have been, you know, so open and supportive and really sort of down to kind of like go the distance with me, no matter what we're doing. And I think that's why we've worked together since, I think, like 2015 now. Mm-hmm. And so we just have such a language developed together. And when I was younger, the main thing I wanted, and actually one of the main reasons I even kind of got into music, I suppose, was that I wanted to find like friends. Yeah. You know, I wanted find like my people, I suppose.
0: Charlie XCX and her new album is Music, Fashion, Film. Hannah Flint is our cultural critic today. Hannah, where does Charlie XCX and her music sit on your cultural appreciation scale?
3: I would say just above mid appreciation. Okay. I really loved Brat album. I also like the song that she did a while ago, I Love It, which is like a banger from 10 years ago, which is amazing, with Iconopop, I believe. I listened to this new album. I wasn't a particular fan. It didn't move me in the same way that songs like Sympathy for the Knife or Apples or 365 Party Girl, you know, that Brat was a moment.
0: Yes.
3: So with this one, I felt it didn't quite lift me. All the stories and the kind of the anecdotal lyrics didn't really capture my attention in the same way. But I appreciate that she has been working diligently for best part of 15 years. And, you know, to see someone who seems to be quite authentically adapting, evolving who she is as an artist, you know, Madonna did that a lot.
0: I want to see her do something with her Gujarati heritage because she has an Indian heritage mother.
3: I do find it interesting, though, that she is mixed, and, you know, she was starred in 100 Nights of Hero, and she played a character who's part of a family of Indian heritage.
0: Mm-hmm.
3: So her sisters are Indian. So it's like there she was able to actually embrace her heritage in this particular role. But it seems that she's kind of victim to the way in which the pop industry likes to whitewash artists in order to get ahead and not really get into that.
0: I know, it's so interesting, because if I was interviewing her, I would be so fascinated by that side. But then that's partly my agenda as somebody who's also mixed heritage with Indian. But I saw an interview where somebody said to her, why don't you talk about your Indian heritage? And she said, well, nobody's ever asked me.
3: And then what was the question? What was the response after that?
0: Well, nothing.
3: Well, that's what I mean.
0: No follow-up.
3: I think there has to be a part where, yes, she should be asked, but I'm also wondering why she doesn't offer.
0: Interesting. Charlie, let us know. The Arts Hour at bbc.co.uk email. You've written books, Hannah. You're a print and broadcast journalist and critic. Have you found your tribe? Were you even looking for a tribe?
3: It's interesting. Growing up, I always felt quite like an outsider, moving from London to Doncaster, and then also being mixed myself and not really having people around me. So it was more...
0: Just tell people who don't know what your mix is.
3: I'm half Tunisian and I'm half English, but I don't have relationship with my Tunisian family. So I was raised in a white family and environment. And yeah, so I think for me, it was kind of self-preservation, was trying to be friends with as many people as I could. Mm. And then now it seems that I think when you get older, you know, I always like the the Drake thing, like no new friends. And so kind of I've managed to like whittle down my core team who are...
0: Socially prune them.
3: Well, I think you only have about so much energy to give. But I would say that all my friends have some creative interest, whether it's musicians or it's screenwriters or playwrights, or in some vein where we can talk about stuff creatively. I wouldn't say I have a whole group of best friends who are critics. That's, I think it would be...
0: No, but they're all surrounded by art
3: yeah,
0: and creativity.
3: Exactly.
0: Yeah. Thank you, Hannah. You're listening to The Arts Hour from the BBC World Service. Let's turn the spotlight on to writer Chloe Arregis now. Chloe is a Mexican-American novelist and writer who lives in the UK and is famous for prose that hovers somewhere between the real and the uncanny, the quotidian and the magical. Her first three novels, Book of Clouds, Asunder, and the Pen Faulkner award-winning Sea Monsters, earned her comparisons to German writer Kafka for their atmosphere and quiet strangeness rather than plot. Her latest novel, The Shadow of the Object, which is longlisted for the prestigious 2026 Booker Prize, making her the first author of Mexican heritage to make that list, takes us into the life and perceptions of Flora, who, after being bitten by her family's dog in Mexico City, forms a bond in hospital with an elderly German woman, Wilhelmina, who's a collector of magic lanterns, pre-cinema optical toys. Back in London, Flora's been asked to return Wilhelmina's treasured magic lantern to her son Max, and they begin a friendship. Those are the facts, but it's what's in between that is so affecting about this book. I'm still sitting with the feelings of this novel, and perhaps that's the point. I asked Chloe to, before we talked about the novel and her writing, explain and paint a picture of what a magic lantern is.
1: Well, they're wonderful pre-cinema optical instruments that were invented probably by a Dutch lens maker named Christian Huygens in the 1650s. And it's basically, if you can imagine, the most common ones are a tin box. The body is a tin square. And then it has a little chimney and a long lens. And then inside, two mirrors and a light source. And there's a little gap where glass slides are fitted in. And then the light source from inside projects the image on those of those slides onto a wall.
0: So it could be a little dog moving. It could be anything.
1: Yes. And so they started off painted yes. slides and more sort of archetypal figures and scenes. And then in the 1850s, photographic slides entered the market. So it could also be black and white. So but extremely atmospheric and mysterious.
0: Yeah.
1: And of course, you see a small slide, but until you see it projected, most of the detail is lost. So there's, and it just, the magic lantern has an extraordinary capacity for transforming a space.
0: Yeah.
1: And it's a shared illusion, which is wonderful.
0: The book begins with Flora being bitten by Diogenes, the family's dog, and he is an Alsatian or a German shepherd. He saw a disembodied hand, something unfamiliar, weird, and therefore threatening, and attacked it. So the perception that the dog had was his, but there was no threat. For me, that was a starting point for illusion versus reality in the book. But where did this idea for the dog bite come from?
1: Well, unfortunately, it's something I lived through. So,
0: is your hand
1: you can, I did have three surgeries on this hand.
0: Oh, my goodness.
1: And so I don't think I would have probably written a scene like that had I not lived it. Because
0: where would that come from?
1: Yes. And then somehow I wrote it all down because it was such an intense and somewhat traumatic experience. But it took me many years to decide how I would use that material and how it could somehow relate to other themes and scenes I wanted to write about.
0: And it's in light and shadow that Flora first comes across Wilhelmina, who's in a wheelchair in the hospital corridor. She's been treated for pneumonia in hospital. She loves to smoke.
1: Mm-hmm.
0: Who inspired her or what inspired you to write her?
1: She is sort of a composite of many friends of my parents in Europe when I was growing up, because my father's a poet, so I'd go to poetry festivals and I'd observe all these rather eccentric, extravagant Europeans.
0: Right.
1: So I think there's
0: There extravagant and eccentric Mexicans as well?
1: Yes, definitely. Yes, that's true. Many. Perhaps they don't seem as foreign to me as
0: well. Okay, yeah, no, good point. How much of what you describe, and I read this phrase that you describe your mental cinema, that's when you can't sleep. How much of that makes it into your books and especially into this book?
1: Well, I think, I still suffer from insomnia, but now...
0: Do you like suffering with insomnia when it gives you creativity, though?
1: Well, that's the core of the struggle, because on the one hand, you don't want to give it up, but it is a very difficult condition to live with.
0: Yes.
1: And it takes its toll over time. But I'm also very given to sort of daydream. And so during the day, I often get ideas when I'm sitting somewhere and I'm meant to be paying attention, but my mind just drifts off. I'm not here, I promise.
0: But I wouldn't mind if you did.
1: But so sometimes ideas come very much when I'm, sort of waking dream. Yeah.
0: And when you're in a moment where you have a waking dream, even though you might be supposed to be concentrating elsewhere, do you immediately write something down? And do you write longhand? Do you have a notepad and
1: always,
0: pencil or pen?
1: Always.
0: Always. No typing?
1: No. Well, at home, once I have many notes in my notebooks, yes, I type them out and I rearrange them. But that's something, having a poet father, from a very early age, he said, write everything down as soon and always have a notebook and pencil with you. So
0: that's good advice. Actually, we should talk about your father, because he is a celebrated poet in Mexico, Homero Arregis. How did he influence or inspire you growing up, if at all?
1: Well, I remember seeing him always at his desk writing, and for many hours a day, and there was this sort of magical force field around him, and I had a sense that's something I wanted to do. And then he introduced me to so many of the writers I still read today. And one of the things he's often said to me, and especially with my previous novel, Sea Monsters, that was very much inspired by my adolescence in Mexico City, was suéltate, which means sort of loosen up or just be free.
0: Oh.
1: Because especially, not as much as people think, but each of my novels does contain autobiographical material. So one of the main challenges is how to bend and shape and mold that material into fiction and to something different, and not feel like you're betraying your past if you use it differently and you change things, because right, it's actually very difficult. And it's taken me years, especially with the previous book, of just writing, just changing the narrative and taking that creative license. Yeah.
0: And do you think in English or Spanish or Dutch? What language do you think in?
1: Well, my Dutch is completely evaporated, but primarily English. But when I'm in Mexico, Spanish.
0: Right. But do you choose always to write in English?
1: I do, because, well, my father writes in Spanish, and then I very much felt I needed to form myself abroad and in English, another genre. And if I'd stayed in Mexico, I would always be the daughter of, and I very much did not want that. So right, it's very important to me to live and write in another language.
0: Mm. Yeah. I was just thinking about this, because it would be so easy to say the Mexican writer, but you're not a Mexican writer only. And I think the publishing world wants easy sort of categories. I think often bookstores and readers do. So how do you feel about that?
1: Well, that's something I think about a lot. And I feel like I've often slipped through the cracks, because no country really has claimed me, because I left Mexico when I was 17, although I go back several times a year, because my parents are still there and home is still there. But I write in English. Then, even though my mother's American, I only really lived there when I went to university. And then I've never set even a short story in the United States. So I don't feel like it enters my imagination at all. So right, I feel much more British, or yes, sort of pan-European Mexican.
0: Yes.
1: Recently they asked me, well, do you feel more British Mexican or Mexican American? And I thought, well, actually, I feel more British Mexican. Mm. I've lived here longer than anywhere else. And apart from my accent, it's very much the English that I use.
0: Congratulations on being longlisted for the Booker Prize. It is so prestigious. And you are apparently the first person with Mexican heritage to be in that list. What does that mean to you, first of all? And then what does it mean to everybody else from your Mexican side of your life?
1: Well, that might be harder to answer, but but to me, it's such a wonderful surprise. And even though I've been living and writing and publishing here for over 15 years, it, for the first time, it makes me feel part of something larger and sort of a cultural conversation that I was never part of before. So it's very exciting and surprising.
0: Chloe Arregis and her latest novel is The Shadow of the Object. You're listening to The Arts Hour from the BBC World Service. The American actor Neil Patrick Harris went from child star to sitcom icon with his roles as the teenage doctor in Doogie Howser, M.D. and then Barney Stinson in How I Met Your Mother. He was Count Olaf in A Series of Unfortunate Events and was chilling in the movie Gone Girl. He's also a Tony-winning Broadway star, a singer, writer, producer, and he's hosted the Oscars, the Tonys, and the Emmys. He can currently be seen in Sunny Dancer, a film shot in Scotland, directed by George Jakes and described as a coming-of-age comedy. It's set at a summer camp for teenagers with cancer and stars British actors Bella Ramsey and Earl Cave. Neil Patrick Harris explained the plot of and his role in Sunny Dancer to the BBC Sarah Cox.
4: It stars Bella Ramsey. They play a girl named Ivy who begrudgingly goes to a camp for kids with cancer. She's in remission. And I play Patrick, who's the president and the head of that camp. And then she does not have any interest in being there and winds up finding her tribe, falling in love. It's a real proper coming of age movie, but it's really funny. They get drunk, they get in fights. Cancer is the least interesting thing about the film, and yet when you watch it and you fall for all of these kids and learn about them, and then you realize it's sort of the fragility of life and how it can affect you, especially at that young age. It's a very moving film. I think it's great.
8: It's called Sunny Dancer. It is beautiful. Take your teens to go and watch it. You landed your iconic TV show Doogie Howser, M.D.
4: Mm.
8: Your parents approved of the people behind the show because they also wrote the iconic Hill Street Blues. Is that right?
4: That's right. And L.A. Law. Stephen Bochco was his name. And my parents were both attorneys. And so they said, we'd never want our childs to be on a television show and have to move to California unless it was something like a Hill Street Blues or an L.A. Law. Yeah. And then that came around.
8: And it was huge. And because they were attorneys, you think that's what helped keep your head screwed on a little bit? Or have you always been a kind of take it all in your stride kind of guy?
4: I think a little bit of both.
8: Yeah.
4: Yeah. Having parents that aren't wowed by the industry or a little bit skeptical and wanting to know sort of all angles of things. Legal parents are good that way. But also, I just love the process of working. I really love whether it's a film, being in Glasgow and filming in this brand new environment and meeting these new people, feeling like a tribe of gypsy people that are making some kinetic thing together, or whether you're on stage doing a play and all in the rehearsal space together, or a TV show where you're every week getting a new script with new lines and new jokes. I just think the process of entertainment is so creatively fulfilling for
8: me.
0: Hannah Flint, you've seen Sunny Dancer. What are your thoughts?
3: I appreciate that as a story that's, I guess, the most basic way of saying is a cancer-themed coming-of-age film. I like that it has rebelliousness to it. I think about Me and Earl and the Dying Girl. I also think about the Australian film Baby Teeth, which, again, we're both grappling with women going experiencing cancer, but also kind of finding themselves in ways that kind of go against the Fault in Our Stars, sort of very sentimental way of doing it, lots of hospitals and all that. So I kind of like the fact that, you know, there was none of that in this. It was actually more of a summer camp film.
0: Well, because some people would think the mix of comedy and cancer is treading a sensitive line, but you think they do it successfully.
3: Yeah, and hasn't it, you know, wasn't The Big C, the Laura Linney
0: I love
3: TV
0: that
3: show,
0: series.
3: Wasn't that kind of, I feel like when we take on dark subjects or kind of sad subjects of grief, oftentimes humor is the best way to process and kind of relate to it. So I think there's definitely having, you know, these group of kids having a, you know, an American themed summer camp experience.
0: Well, this was going to be my question. So stories set in summer camp, it's a staple of American movies. Mm-hmm. How does it work being set in the UK?
3: I think it works fine because it's so specific. It's a chemo camp, right? And I worked at a summer camp when I was 19.
0: The UK?
3: In the US. I coached basketball in Camp Chenoa, which was in the Upper Adirondacks in New York. And one of the famous ex-counselors was none other than Ruth Bader Ginsburg.
0: You're kidding.
3: Yeah, yeah. It was a really great time experience. And it's where I first saw Wet Hot American Summer, which is the ultimate summer camp
0: movie. Yeah. Yes. Hannah, thank you so much. You're with the BBC World Service and this is The Arts Hour. Swedish singer, songwriter, record producer and DJ Robin has been variously described as pop's glittery rebel, queen of the sad banger and the 21st century's pop oracle. She began her music career as a pop star in the same vein as Britney Spears, became disillusioned by her record label not knowing how to deal with her, and so at the age of 25, she started her own Konnichiwa Records, famous for hits like Dancing on My Own with Every Heartbeat and Call Your Girlfriend. She has a new album out called Sexistential. When Robin spoke to the BBC's Joe Wiley, she shared her delight in touring this latest material.
5: I think it's maybe like the most personal album I've made. And over the years, I've always written about my personal experiences, but it's been, you know, in a more abstract way. And I think on this record, I'm very specific. And that's always a risk, I think, and a vulnerable place. It wasn't even like the plan from the beginning. I just, you know, wanted to write pop songs and I wanted to produce them in a way that I was pretty sure of. But then the subject matter just kind of came while I was writing and it turned out to be something, yeah, more personal than what I usually do.
6: So some of the subjects that you're exploring on the record, what is it a reflection of? What is it saying that's been going on in your life?
5: I think the first thing that I knew I wanted to somehow describe was this feeling of extreme contrast that I was experiencing. I was dating and going through IVF at the same time, and I was planning to become a parent while I just kind of like exited a really long relationship. And I didn't think I would write about those specific things, but I wanted to kind of like embody the extremes,
6: yeah,
5: the contrasts between the joy and the dark and the funny, weird things that happened to me. And there's a time in a lot of people's lives that maybe is recognizable by like you go through loss and you go through a period where you really have to kind of accept what your life turned out to be, mm-hmm, and maybe it isn't what you thought it would be. So the kind of like the scary aspect of becoming like a single mom, which was something I was really afraid of, also allowed me to be really free with a lot of things.
0: Robin and her new album is Sexistential. Hannah Flint, how do you react to music that reveals an artist's very personal experiences?
3: I love it. I feel music should be revealing. That's the whole point, is that I think from the very dawn of time, I think music has been a way to express community, express sadness, grief, love, joy. As I've mentioned, I'm a massive Joni Mitchell fan. All her songs is like she's bleeding out onto a guitar. So for me, it makes this feel like a truer connection to the artist.
0: I think, so Joni Mitchell, in my knowledge, doesn't have to label and signpost the pain. It's a little bit more poetic, I think, because think about Robin, one of her previous albums didn't get a US release because it included a song dealing with her having an abortion when she was a teenager.
3: Mm.
0: So when you've got something that literal, there's more room for censorship, first of all. Do you want layers of poetry or do you want the real information?
3: I don't think that there is a blanket way in which people should be able to articulate their feelings. You know, I think Little Green, a song by Joni Mitchell, is about how she gave up her child that she had for adoption. And yes, it's a bit more poetic, but there is some literalism in it. I think that if long as you like the song and it works, I think artists should be able to put out the music the way they want. I think it speaks more to senses than it does to what she wants to do. And you have every choice in your body to switch it off if you think it's TMI.
0: Thank you so much, Hannah. And that's it for this week's Arts Hour. Thank you for your ears and thank you to both my guests, Chloe Regis and Hannah Flint. For now, from me, Nikki Beatty, studio managers Dave O'Neill and Emma Hart, and producer Oliver Jones, see you next week.
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11: From NPR News in Washington, D.C., this is Weekend Edition. I'm Scott Simon. This hour, today's IndyCar race past national landmarks in the nation's capital. Then Ron Elvin on the Week in Politics. Cities cancel surveillance cameras that can read license plates, but will that truly stop the misuse of data? Will Poulter on his new film about struggling against addiction, Union County. And
13: it's like a mini World Cup. We have Bulgaria, Chechnya, Mexico, Slovenia, Spain, Venezuela.
11: Porridge, Scotland's three ingredient invention for breakfast around the world. Anybody want a little spice around here? First, we have our newscast. Today is Saturday, August 22nd, 2026.
22: Live from NPR News in Washington, I'm Linda Kenyon. The U.S. has imposed new 50% tariffs on more than $20 billion worth of Canadian goods. The new tariffs come after the latest round of trade talks between negotiators broke down last night. NPR's Matt Bloom has the story.
23: Canadian Prime Minister Mark Carney called last-minute terms introduced by the Trump administration unfair. He said Canada will match the new tariffs dollar for dollar. Meanwhile, U.S. Trade Representative Jameson Greer blamed Canada for the breakdown. He said Canada sought tariff concessions on steel, aluminum, autos, and lumber that the U.S. was unwilling to provide. The impasse is the latest strain on already tense relations between the two allies. The higher import costs will hit about 5% of what Canada ships to the U.S. each year, ranging from hockey sticks to building materials. Business groups, including the U.S. Chamber of Commerce, say a tariff war could damage both countries' economies and drive up prices. Matt Bloom, NPR News.
22: The White House is considering renaming a Navy aircraft carrier after President Trump. The vessel, currently under construction, was set to be named after a black World War II hero named Doris Miller. His great-niece, Selena James, decried the change.
24: He gave it all, but it wasn't good enough. It still sends a message of inequality. You know, something that as America that we fight so hard to bridge the gap in.
22: Doris Dory Miller was a U.S. Navy sailor and the first African-American recipient of the Navy Cross. He was recognized for heroism during the 1941 Pearl Harbor attack when he saved fellow soldiers and sailors and manned an anti-aircraft gun, reportedly without training, and shot down enemy aircraft. Doris Miller was killed in action in 1943. Vice President J.D. Vance was in his hometown of Ohio to promote a $1 billion investment in a Cleveland steel plant. Lily Halloran from member station WVXU has the story.
25: Vance highlighted tariffs and other Trump administration economic policies and said the steel plant retrofit is proof that President Trump's actions are keeping manufacturing jobs in the United States.
27: The future of America, the future of the United States, the future of our homes and communities is going to be built right here in Middletown, Ohio.
25: The project will repurpose $500 million originally granted to the company under the Biden administration that would have shifted the plant from coal power to hydrogen power. Cleveland Cliffs will also invest $500 million. Now the plant will get an update to its blast furnace and a technology upgrade. For NPR News, I'm Lily Halloran in Middletown.
22: Wildfires burning across Europe this summer have exposed a potentially deadly threat. Rusty bombs and mines from World War I and II below the landscape. You're listening to NPR News. NASA's newest space-based observatory has passed a critical milestone prior to launch. As Joe Palga reports, the Nancy Grace Roman Space Telescope is set to leave Earth at the end of this month.
7: The milestone was a flight readiness review where all relevant teams report on the mission's status prior to launch. Roman, as the telescope is known to its friends, is set to launch aboard a SpaceX Falcon Heavy rocket August 30th from the Kennedy Space Center in Florida. The new observatory is what's known as a survey telescope. Instead of staring at a small patch of sky, looking intently at a limited number of objects, Roman will look at wide swaths of the sky. It will be using a new technique to search for planets orbiting distant stars, and it will also be searching for Type 1A supernovas, a kind of exploding star that astronomers use to measure the speed at which the universe is expanding. For NPR

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1: Nelson Mandela is president. People are trying new things. There are these youth groups that pop up. People are doing ballroom dancing, beauty pageants, drum majorettes.
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6: I'm Linda Kenyon with these headlines. Starting today, the U.S. is imposing 50% tariffs on $20 billion worth of Canadian products. The tariffs are kicking in after last-ditch negotiations failed. Canadian Prime Minister Mark Carney says Canada will match those tariffs. President Trump has announced his administration will temporarily allow more beef imports into the U.S. without triggering higher tariffs. The president says the imported beef will be sold at 25% below current market rates. Some Republicans are criticizing the move, fearing it will harm American ranchers. And Supreme Court Chief Justice John Roberts has signed a temporary order allowing work on President Trump's ballroom to continue, at least for now. I'm Linda Kenyon, NPR News, Washington.

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1: Later today on This American Life, the aircraft carrier USS Abraham Lincoln has been in the news lately because of an extra-long deployment that's taken a toll on its crew. So we decided that we were going to replay an old episode showing what that life is really like. You sleep in a room with 196 other people. There are lots of tedious jobs.
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4: Columbus now has a contested race for mayor. Council President Shannon Harden wants to deny Mayor Andrew Ginther of a fourth term. Politically speaking, the gloves are coming off. We're talking with Harden about his vision for the city. And then the reporter roundtable and moves to change the structure of Columbus City Council and how data centers might impact races for Congress and the U.S. Senate. That's Monday on All Sides with Amy Jurevich from 10 to noon on 89.7 NPR News.
5: I'm Linda Kenyon with these headlines. President Trump is thanking the U.S. Supreme Court for allowing construction on his ballroom to continue, at least temporarily. Chief Justice John Roberts signed a temporary order as the court considers an emergency appeal. The president campaigned in South Carolina yesterday on behalf of Darlene Graham. She's filling her late brother Lindsey Graham's seat in the U.S. Senate on an interim basis, but is seeking a full term in the November elections. First, she has to get through Tuesday's runoff election against Republican Representative Ralph Norman. Russian and Ukrainian drone and missile strikes have killed at least four people overnight. The attacks come a day after a drone strike hit a shopping center in Ukraine that killed 16 and wounded 130. I'm Linda Kenyon, NPR News.

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1: On this week's Wait, Wait, Jeopardy! Host Ken Jennings admits he never used to like those short interviews with contestants.
2: Even as a kid, I would sometimes have to leave the room during a boring story. It's like Jeopardy! Stops for a second and Curb Your Enthusiasm begins.
1: Yes. I'm Peter Sagal. This week, Ken Jennings answers the questions, plus Olivia Munn, EGOT winner Bobby Lopez, and more. 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
3: Columbus now has a contested race for mayor. Council President Shannon Harden wants to deny Mayor Andrew Ginther of a fourth term. Politically speaking, the gloves are coming off. We're talking with Harden about his vision for the city. And then the reporter roundtable and moves to change the structure of Columbus City Council and how data centers might impact races for Congress and the U.S. Senate. That's Monday on All Sides with Amy Jurevich from 10 to noon on 89.7 NPR News.
4: I'm Linda Kenyon with these headlines. Starting today, the U.S. is imposing 50% tariffs on $20 billion worth of Canadian products. The tariffs are kicking in after last-ditch negotiations failed. Canadian Prime Minister Mark Carney says Canada will match those tariffs. President Trump has announced his administration will temporarily allow more beef imports into the U.S. without triggering higher tariffs. The president says the imported beef will be sold at 25% below current market rates. Some Republicans are criticizing the move, fearing it will harm American ranchers. And Supreme Court Chief Justice John Roberts has signed a temporary order allowing work on President Trump's ballroom to continue, at least for now. I'm Linda Kenyon, NPR News, Washington.

0: mine. This is Weekend Edition from NPR News. I'm Scott Simon.
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13: From NPR and WBEZ Chicago, this is Wait, Wait, Don't Tell Me, the NPR News Quiz. I'm Alzo Slade.
14: And I'm Peter Sagal. This week we have the reigning king of Quizmasters, Ken Jennings, to show me how it's done in the big leagues, plus Olivia Munn and the job she couldn't do, and the funniest Catholic priest ever, at least until the Pope drops his Netflix special. We also have an EGOT winner adding another letter to his crown, and we find out that Alzo Slade does his own taxes.
13: What is H&R Block?
14: We've got all kinds of answers to questions and vice versa on our quiz coming up right after this hour's news.

0: rice paper salad. I've never heard of this. Sue, you want to explain this to me?
1: So one of the ingredients, I think, that makes really Vietnamese food Vietnamese is bánh chiang, rice paper. We use it to wrap. We grill it so it becomes crispy, and then we use it to dip. And so for this particular dish, I think you're talking about bánh chiang chôn. So this is like a classic snack. It's very simple. So rice paper, dry, it's pretty dry, right? But then if you mix it with a nice sauce, which is in the book, and a bunch of different things like mango for acidity, hot mint, rau ram, or Vietnamese coriander for like that punch of freshness, peanuts, and all this thing, the rice paper absorbs the sauce and suddenly becomes a little bit more chewy. And then you go into this texture play in your mouth, and you have dried beef to go with it, spicy dry beef, bao kho, like beef jerky, Vietnamese beef jerky. And if you go to in front of a school at 4 p.m., you'll see loads of ladies selling those. And the fun part of it is that you can actually ask them to put whatever you want inside it. And you put it in a plastic bag and you just shake it. And then you eat it. And it's super easy to share with people or to eat it on the street, you know?
0: So you've lived in lots of places, Paris, London, Bogota, Brussels, etc. So what did you learn about cooking outside of Vietnam you think was actually pretty valuable even when cooking back in Vietnam?
1: I think the best part of food is that it's always evolving, right? When I came back here, I brought what I learned from French cooking, but then I apply it to Vietnamese flavor. For example, I would do like a bœuf bourguignon, but then I would infuse it with flavors that remind me of Vietnamese bò kho. And then I would serve, instead of serving this bœuf bourguignon on its own like this, I would then serve it with a really fresh herb salad on top of it. And with rice that's been flavored with like basil butter and not just plain butter. So I think as we travel more and as we learn more about different culture, we realize that, yes, there are boundaries, but the fun part of food is to be able to combine things and to be playful, but as well as respectful of other people's culture.
0: So you visited the north of Vietnam and, among other things, tasted some fried tree worms, which you actually liked. Could you just describe that?
1: Yeah. So while I was in the north, I learned from the villages that back in the days, you know, if you're raising pig or a buffalo, you want to keep it for special occasion because you didn't really have a place to store it. So their main protein were smaller animals like chicken, or during autumn, it would be bamboo tree worms. So you would knock onto the bamboo tree to figure out if it would be hollow, and then cut down the tree, take those worm out, and then just fry it in oil and lime leaves.
0: You knock on it.
1: Yeah.
0: To see if it's hollow.
1: Yeah.
0: Cut the stalk down, and then it has worms in it.
1: It has to be hollow. That's the thing.
0: Right.
1: Because if it's hollow, that means that the worm went inside
0: and ate it.
1: And you know, you make a sound. It's like, you know, if we have like a wall with nothing behind, it makes a different sound.
0: Right.
1: And actually, it's really delicious because it's crispy and it's a really good protein replacement, you know?
0: Well, you know, my experience is you can fry anything.
1: Yeah, I agree.
0: It tastes good.
1: If you don't know what to do with it, just fry it.
0: There's a folk song which I'd like you to translate for me. I mean, it's in English, but the chicken squawks in the lemon leaves, the pig grunts, buy me some green onions, the dog cries sitting and standing, grandma, go to the market and buy me some galangal. What is that folk song?
1: So my middle name is Kayao, and Kayao in Vietnamese means folk song. And these folk songs were passed on from my great-grandmother to my mom to teach her the way to cook and as well for the way you pair food. So in this proverb, the chicken goes with lime leaves. We always pair chicken with lime leaves. And you have Kayao for everything, for the way you behave and as well for the way to live life.
0: Anais, thank you. It's been a real pleasure.

0: love the book, and I can't wait to get cooking. Thank you.
1: Thank you for having me, and I hope we get to meet and cook together one day.
0: Hopefully. Thank you so much.
1: It's been great.
0: That was Anaïs Kayao Van Manen. Her upcoming book is Vietnam, the Cookbook. This is Mostly Radio. I'm your host, Christopher Kimball. Right now, Lydia Bastianich is back. She's returned as our guest co-host to take more of your Italian cooking calls. Lydia, by the way, is a restaurateur, cookbook author, also host of Lydia's Kitchen on public television. Hello, Lydia. Thanks so much for being with us again here on Mill Street.
2: Oh, my pleasure being here.
0: Before we get to the calls, I do have a question. Now, I was in Rome a while back, and I was in a restaurant, and we made rabbit cacciatore. Now, white wine, lots of vinegar, I mean, a whole bunch of it, rosemary, garlic, it was great. Now, a lot of cookbooks, when you look up chicken cacciatore, it's, you know, hunter's chicken with tomato, et cetera. But I don't think it was originally tomato-based, right?
2: I love rabbits, so I'm glad you're asking me this. No, it doesn't have to be tomatoes. You know, tomatoes only came to Italy after the discovery of America. So what did those Romans eat? What did, you know, they ate coniglio in bianco, in white. Vinegar they use, wine they use, absolutely. But rabbit, my grandmother, when I was a young child, you know, after World War II, she had all the foods around the courtyard. We had chickens, we had ducks, we had two pigs, and we had rabbits. And I would go out and forage for clover for the rabbits because they love clover. Then Sunday came and one would end up in the pot. And it was usually lots of rosemary, garlic, onions too, and vinegar. Absolutely. It was in a kind of white sauce that turned out a little bit brownish. Although now the addition of tomato paste is common in my area, in the north area. Not so much a lot of tomato. But you know, cacciatore. Cacciatore means a hunter. So it just means any animal that the hunter caught, made in his style, whatever they had around the house, whatever herbs they have, rosemary, bay leaves, or whatever. I think that that's what really cacciatore means.
0: Yeah, I just thought the vinegar, rosemary, garlic, white wine version was so much better and goes really well with game, right? Because you want something that's, you know, a little acidic to go with a darker meat. And much better than, like, at restaurants sometimes. Yeah. It's kind of almost a sweet sauce with sweet peppers and tomatoes, and I just don't think it's as good. But anyway, that was just my opinion.
2: Right, right. I like it in its natural sauces with vinegar. You know, now, rabbit meat is lean meat. And it's,
0: yes, it is.
2: Yeah, it's lean meat and it absorbs in the acidity of the vinegar and whatever. So it gives it a lot of flavor. So we have to get rabbit on the menu more.
0: Yeah, I rabbit hunt every winter and we have a big game dinner. And I absolutely agree. So let's take a few calls.
2: Welcome to Milk Street. Who's calling?
3: Hi, my name's Sam.
2: Hi, Sam. Where are you, Sam?
3: I'm calling from Spain, although I am a British, Australian, American, mongrel.
2: I hear a little accent there. I was wondering. Well, welcome, welcome. What is your question?
3: I've been making a lot of fresh pasta recently, and anytime you make fresh pasta, you end up using a lot of extra egg yolk. So I have all of this extra egg white left over because I'm using the egg yolk. I've tried a few dessert recipes and things here and there, and I'd love to know a few more recipes and good uses for this egg white. I know I can freeze it, but I guess I'm wondering if there's anything that maybe I haven't thought of outside the typical kind of meringue and, you know, almond Italian desserts I can't remember the name of.
2: Oh, Sam, absolutely. There's so many things you can do with egg whites. You know, if we go to Italians, you know, we make torrone, we make brutti ma buoni cookies, those wonderful cookies that are very crunchy with whole hazelnuts in there. And they're so simple, just egg whites whipped, a little bit of sugar, and you fold in the toasted hazelnuts, and it's delicious. Meringue cookies, pies, an almond pie down in Puglia, you know, you make like a regular crust and then you make a meringue and you put toasted almonds in there, just a little bit of flour to give it some body, and you have this meringue pie, which is delicious. So meringue frittata, you know, all egg white frittata by all means with all the vegetables. You can also whip the egg whites and toss them in a stock, you know, like stracciatella. Stracciatella uses the whole egg. But, you know, some people are conscious about it and they like the egg whites. Whipping the egg whites with some spinach, some cheese, grated cheese in a good stock, and you have yourself an egg white stracciatella. But, you know, in making dough, the region of Italy that is really the epicenter of dough is Bologna, the city. So Emilia-Romagna. And they make a dough, which is the supposedly supreme of pasta dough, is egg yolks and flour. As much as flour that the egg yolks will take. And that's the whole answer. You don't need anything else in there. And it's very rich. But I prefer, I like whole eggs. The egg yolks dough, it breaks. You know, you can't very well make a lot of stuffed ravioli, or you cannot roll it out as easy as you can. So using the whole eggs in making pasta is what I would recommend. So you don't have that much of egg whites left. Chris, do you have any addition to that?
0: I do. It's really obvious, which is angel food cake, but with a twist. I think it was Nancy Silverton who told me this, but she said when she makes angel food cake, she doesn't use an ungreased tube pan. She greases it. And obviously when it bakes, it doesn't climb all the way to the top and holds. It collapses on itself. So you get an angel food cake that's squatter, but has much more interesting texture.
3: Wow.
0: So that's something, if you have extra egg whites, you ought to give it a shot.
2: Sam, I have another idea for egg whites and dessert. You make piles of meringue, like little rounds of meringue, on parchment paper, and you bake it just nice and crisp. And then, especially when the fruit is in season, I had it with apricots. So poached apricots and plain whipped cream, and you layer it. You layer the meringue, nice, some whipped cream, some poached apricots, some meringue on top, and the meringue acts like the layer cake in between, and it is delicious.
0: And marshmallows, I just thought I'd mention. I've got a couple young kids running around, and that would be probably my highest use for egg whites.
3: That's fantastic. Thank you so much for so many ideas. I absolutely love the podcast, and I really appreciate everything, and very excited to try things out and let you guys know how it goes.
0: Pleasure.
2: Bye,
0: Thanks
2: Sam.
0: For calling.
3: Thanks, bye.
0: Lydia, I have this thing about egg whites, which is, unless it's savory, I always add some sugar to them because you get a much creamier, more stable foam. Do you always do that?
2: No, you know, cream of tartar. It's what I usually use if I'm going to make a dessert or something, of course, sugar. But otherwise, I put a little tartar.
0: I find if you beat egg whites without either lemon juice, cream of tartar, or sugar, they're thin and foamy, and they easily fall apart on you, right?
2: It's again, you know, those cell, the incorporate the air in it, and they under heat, they sort of pop open and it falls down. That's what happens to a cake that falls down. So if you add either the sugar or the little bit of lemon or the cream of tartar, keeps that kind of bubble of air stronger. You know, sometimes, and you know that, Chris, when you do things, cooking is a lot about common sense and the feel at the moment. So, you know, you feel, okay, the egg whites are at the right moment. I like them like this. I'm going to add them. And you just do it. So, yeah, that works.
0: Just do it. There you go. I totally agree. You're listening to Milk Street Radio. Special thanks to Lydia for joining me on the phone lines. She'll be back later in the show. Coming up next, how to eat a forest. Hey, Milk Street Radio listeners. We want to hear about your most epic culinary disasters. That's right. I said disasters because we want to help. Maybe you had an exploding roast or an overflowing cake, a soup that just tasted a bit off. Or maybe you have no idea what you could have possibly done to make a recipe go so wrong. So if you'd like us to answer your question on the show, please email us at questions@milkstreetradio.com or maybe give us a call at 855-426-9843. That's 855-426-9843. And thanks.
4: 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Feel Abelia. Snap Judgment. Do not miss it.
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0: This is Most Your Radio. I'm your host, Christopher Kimball. Right now, it's my conversation with Justin Davies. Justin is a woodworker and a forager who has grown quite a following for turning trees into dessert.
8: Today, I'm tossing some chunks of ponderosa pine bark into a pot with some cream because these trees famously smell a lot like butterscotch, vanilla, or baked goods. And of course, I had to find out, does it taste as good as it smells? Nope.
0: On social media, you'll find Justin showing off recipes he makes with trees, as well as the bowls and spoons he carves out of the wood.
9: This is a pretty piece of ponderosa pine. We got all this nice gray spalting in here.
0: Justin, welcome to Milk Street.
8: Hey, Chris. Thanks so much for having me.
0: Here's a little quote from you. Not knowing the names of these plants that are native to our own backyard causes this deep sense of loneliness and sadness. I was really struck by that. I spent a lot of time in the woods and have had a sugaring operation for years. And I always walk through the woods going like, you know, I don't really know these trees too well. But why loneliness and sadness?
8: You know, it's interesting. This is a term that I borrowed from the great Robin Wall Kimmerer. You know, she writes about this at length in her book, Braiding Sweetgrass, and in some of her other works. It was one of those mind-blowing experiences for me where I was like, oh, yes, that is exactly what I was feeling. I was feeling a deep sense of loneliness. For me, it kind of stemmed in this one particular experience I had where, you know, I'm from Utah. I spent a lot of time in the mountains and just, you know, probably about 7-8 years ago, I was doing a lot of trail running, and I had this experience where I was out on a training run one day, and I was pushing really hard up this pretty steep climb and came around a switchback and saw this tree that I'd probably seen this specific tree dozens of times and this species of tree countless times. And I walked up to it and paid attention to it in a way that I hadn't before. You know, I plucked some of its leaves. I kind of patted its trunk and felt the density and heaviness and strength of its wood. And I just couldn't shake that feeling of sadness that I didn't know what this was called. And as Robin Wall Kimmerer writes, we're meant to know the names. We're meant to have an intimate familiarity and relationship with the plants that grow in the places we call home.
0: Well, in my opinion, humble opinion, even if you're an outdoor enthusiast, you go through nature, right?
8: Yes.
0: You don't actually stay in nature. And so I, you know, sometimes a red maple and a sugar maple, it's not quite so clear. So do you find you can actually identify trees pretty accurately, or do you come across trees where you're not quite sure?
8: Oh, I'm still learning, definitely. I mean, this first experience started a curiosity for trees that began this very long and winding road that led me here. But there are tons of times where I come across something new and I say, I have no idea what this is. And I find that to be really exciting because, again, that's just another step toward curing that feeling of loneliness, right?
0: Okay, so you get the idea about eating trees.
8: Yeah.
0: But why? There's so many things you could taste in nature, right? Mm-hmm. They're spices, they're things that grow on the ground, they're flowers, they're plants. Why the notion of the flavor of trees, which is at the heart of your project?
8: Yeah, I think it just captured my imagination. As I was reading about these different species of trees, I was constantly surprised that some of these trees were actually edible. You don't tend to think of trees as a source of flavor or food. For example, reading about spruce trees and spruce tips specifically, and seeing those bright green neon tips that grow out every summer, and had never once thought, hey, are those edible? What do those taste like? And I pluck one off and pop it in my mouth, and I'm really blown away by the flavor of it. I didn't expect a spruce tree to have a bright, lemony, sour flavor. That was not what I would have expected to come out of that.
0: Okay, so you decide to make ice cream and then the bowls to eat it in and the spoons out of the wood. One of the ones you did was magnolia ice cream, which was one of the more interesting ones. So tell me how you make magnolia ice cream. There were, I guess, three parts to what you did.
8: You know, I generally will pick a tree for that episode and say, okay, I know magnolia flowers are in bloom right now. So first step, cream base. Let's take some magnolia petals, just steep it in some cream. And that's pretty straightforward. The trick then becomes, what do I do next? And I like to find ways to incorporate that tree in additional and perhaps unusual ways, like when I did white oak ice cream. I steeped the wood in the cream, and then I gathered some acorns and processed the acorns to make them more palatable, and then candied the acorns and put them in there. With the magnolia, it's a little less apparent. They don't grow an edible fruit or nut. So what I did then was try to think of, well, what might mix into this ice cream really nicely? What might match that kind of gingery botanical flavor of magnolia petals? And fortunately for me, there's a very thriving and prosperous community of foragers online. Alexis Nicole Nelson, the Black Forager on the internet, she's wonderful. Great. She has a recipe where she makes magnolia ginger snap cookies. So I thought, okay, that sounds really nice. A cookie crumble, add the reserve petals from making magnolia syrup. And, you know, I think it's going to taste nice, but that's the fun part for me, is tasting it on camera for the first time and seeing what I developed.
0: Okay, so the worst one you made was this Bradford pear ice cream. You described it as it smelled like fish and trash. So it's such a surprising pivot. So what is a Bradford pear? I've never heard of it.
8: If you've never heard of a Bradford pear, you've certainly seen one. These are the preeminent suburban tree in the United States. So they do bloom in these spectacular white blossom, showy white blossoms, but they have an unmistakable odor, and that's what people really associate them with. They smell like different things to different people. I smell kind of a fishy, garbagey smell. A lot of other people, for lack of a better term, smell a boys' dorm room, I guess you could say. But yeah, they have a very unmistakable odor, and they become kind of the pariah of the tree world.
0: So since they smell terribly, you thought you should make ice cream out of it as the ultimate challenge, or what?
8: Yeah. I mean, this is, to be quite honest, I was very confident that that was going to taste at best like nothing and at worst pretty bad. But I knew that because people have such strong opinions about this tree, I knew I had a hit video on my hands. And so for lack of a better expression, I was doing it for the views.
0: You know, we talk about steeping magnolia leaves in ice cream or pine needles. But you said you steeped wood chips. Mm-hmm. So does wood actually transmit flavor to cream?
8: Oh, absolutely. Think of adding like oak chips to a batch of wine or mead. Why not try ice cream? I'm working on a spruce tip ice cream right now, and the mix-in I'm making for it, I'm trying to make spruce bark flavored graham crackers to kind of make a key lime pie inspired ice cream with spruce tips. And I've been making spruce bark syrup, so spruce bark water over heat. And just yesterday I tasted it and it made my mouth go numb, which was kind of a surprise. And I looked it up and apparently there are all these volatile compounds that can become extracted. Nothing toxic, but can make your mouth kind of go numb. So now I've got some spruce bark in room temperature water going for a cold infusion. So that's the type of stuff that's been really fun to learn more about. I'm not trying to develop these recipes for mass market appeal or to find the next great thing necessarily. I just personally love sharing the journey of, you know, I'm cutting into this piece of wood. It smells really interesting. I wonder what this might taste like as ice cream.
0: Well, I think the bowl you made for the magnolia wood was, you know, forget about the ice cream for a moment. That was extraordinary looking.
8: It just had
0: that wonderful, it's sort of like some maple, you get that. Is it spalted? Is that what it is?
8: Yeah. Spalted wood is wood that has some sort of fungal infestation in the wood. And those different types of fungus will react to different species of woods in different ways. So a maple is a classic example of this. This magnolia piece did a similar thing where you can get what are called zone lines, where the fungus creates these black lines in the wood. So it's this really fascinating thing. This is kind of what drew me into woodworking to begin with. Very similar to recipe crafting. I think these are two sides of the same coin for me, where I'll grab a piece of wood and I just can't wait to cut it open and see what's inside of there, you know, nature being the ultimate artist.
0: Are you religious, or is nature your religion, or both?
8: Yeah, this is a great question. I was raised quite religious. I'm from Utah. I was raised Mormon and then left the Mormon faith probably 12, 13 years ago now. And I definitely think that I felt a deeper connection to nature than I ever did to the religion I was raised in. And that became a real part of my new connection with the universe and my place in it. I found a deep sense of understanding and connection through the interconnectedness of all things in nature.
0: You walk through the woods now. Do you feel like you have a quote-unquote relationship with the trees, or more of a familiarity with it? Is there something spiritual about this experience for you? I'm not making a joke. It's a serious question.
8: No. You're asking my kind of question there. I think absolutely for me, I do feel a deep connection with trees and with nature. And I think the more I've learned, it's just continued to deepen that relationship. And I've had very powerful experiences with specific forests and with specific trees.
0: What do you mean by those experiences? What powerful experiences?
8: Yeah, you know, I had one in particular that is just coming to mind right now, where I quit my job in 2021. It was, pandemic times. I was one of those people where I had been working in this career for a while and never felt really fulfilled by it, never really understood what I was doing there. And in a fit of burnout, I quit my job with no real backup plan. I didn't quit my job to make videos on the internet about trees and make tree ice cream. That came much later by accident. But I just knew I needed to do something different, something that felt more aligned within myself. And I took a trip down after quitting my job. I took a camping trip. I loaded my dog into my truck and I drove down into the middle of the desert in central Utah, this area called the San Rafael Swell, and pitched a tent underneath this giant old juniper tree. And I think that ancient old juniper trees, there's a power and magic to these plants. You know, you're sitting there in this extremely desolate place and you don't see water for miles and it feels lifeless. And you look around and here are these giant trees. And I felt this real connection with this one particular old juniper tree that I was just kind of climbing up in and hanging out with, that it was telling me, like, look at me, I'm out here in the middle of this desert. And do I not look like a perfect work of art myself? Like, if you were to pluck me out of the desert and put me in a gallery, would I not be a perfect work of art? But I'm not sitting here concerning myself with whether or not people think I am or am not. I just am. And anyway, this was an experience I had that felt very powerful in that moment and kind of gave me the courage to keep going down this path.
0: Justin, it's been a great pleasure. I will walk through the woods a different man. Thank you so much.
8: Thank you so much for having me.
0: That was Justin Davies. His TikTok account is Just in the Trees. To see photos of Justin's bowls, spoons, and tree-flavored ice creams, please head to milkstreetradio.com. 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Coming up, how to bend time in the kitchen.
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0: I'm Christopher Kimball, and you're listening to Milk Street Radio. Lydia Bastianich is back on the phone lines, and it's time for us to answer a few more of your cooking questions.
2: Welcome to Milk Street. Who's calling?
13: This is Carrick. I'm calling from Gilbert, Arizona.
2: How can we help you?
13: So, for many years, I have been trying to get a good, strong sense of basil in my dishes. I've gone to many restaurants and had a great taste of basil in sauces and other dishes. For whatever reason, when I make a sauce at home, I've tried putting it at the beginning, putting it at the end, and I just can't seem to have a very strong taste of basil in my sauce.
0: Lots of thoughts. First of all, I have the same problem. The basil I buy, when I open the package, I get a faint whiff of basil, you know. I mean, you should get this powerful blast. And my guess is that if you're in Calabria or some other part of Italy, the basil just has a lot more flavor. Secondly, when I was in Calabria a year ago, they just add a couple of two or three leaves at the very end. And it's not really okay. Adding a tremendous amount of flavor to the, let's say, the sauce. But it's there. Right. It just has a little bit of aroma when you serve it. The other thing I've noticed is basil really needs to be bruised to bring out the flavor. So if you see someone making a pesto in Italy, and Lydia can confirm this probably, you know, it's a mortar and pestle usually, right? Because they're bruising the leaves. And if you throw them in a food processor, it's not really the same. So rolling the leaves, bruising them with your hands to help develop flavor okay. before you cook with them, I think helps. But the big problem is the basil you're getting at the supermarket is just, you know, grossly inferior to the real thing. I mean, Lydia, what do you think?
2: Yeah, absolutely. It's choosing the right basil. Now, you know, there's so many different varietals, from the small, tiny leaves that's very Genovese, that's very much used for the pesto, and it's not found readily here. But, you know, use your senses. Use your olfactory. When you're buying basil, put it to your nose. You know, you have a great machine there that will tell you. And then, of course, keeping it fresh in the house, just like flowers, putting it in water. Mm-hmm. The refrigerator doesn't do justice to basil. It gets it black. And secondly is that, you know, the essence, the flavoring is captured in oils. And once you introduce it to a hot medium, the oils expand, the aromas flow out. That's why the kitchen smells so good when you're cooking, but a lot of the aromas are floating in the kitchen. So how do you keep that in your food? Use all of the basil. What I do is when I'm ready to cook, I pluck off the leaves and leave them. But mm-hmm. I use the stem. I throw it in the sauce, the whole stem. Don't cut it up so you can pluck it out. Also keep in mind, you know, that the stronger the flavors in the sauce, puttanesca has olives, has anchovies, it'll mask more the basil. So if you feature the basil more, you will get more out of it. I think what Chris said, don't chop it because chopping it, you lose a lot of the oils right on the cutting boards. So at the end, when you're ready, rip it right in your sauce, give it a mixture, put the pasta in, save some for the end, for the topping. Mix it quickly, put the cheese, plate it, and whatever. When you're plating it, use the rest of the leaves and just break them on top of it. That's when it really happens because you have it threefold in there.
13: I really appreciate that tip. Ah. I will tear it and use the stems.
0: But the first thing is don't buy lousy basil. Kind of hard to resuscitate basil that never had flavor to start with. So
2: exactly. Carrick.
0: Thanks.
2: Thank you very much for your questions.
0: For
13: thank you so much. And I'm looking forward to trying these in my next sauce.
2: All right. Have a good time.
0: Take care.
13: You too. Bye.
0: This is Milk Street Radio. If you need a hand in the kitchen, we're always here. 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That's 855-426-9843. Or just email us at questions@milkstreetradio.com. Welcome to Milk Street. Who's calling?
14: Hi, Chris. My name is Joan. I live in Greenwich, Connecticut.
0: How can we help you?
14: I've always been interested in making gnocchi, so I hope I'm saying it correctly, even though I'm Italian. I wanted to know how to make light, fluffy ones versus the heavy lead sinkers that make you feel like you can't move after you've eaten them. I know that the prepackaged ones are made with potato flakes, where the homemade ones are made with fresh potatoes. I would like to know what the secret is to making great gnocchi, which potatoes are the best ones to use, and how involved the process actually is.
0: I've made it three different ways. With potato from scratch, it's not hard to do. You cook a russet, not a waxy potato, and you just add in your flour and you mix it up and et cetera. The other way was with potato flakes, which is sort of a cheater's gnocchi. We've done that at Milk Street. I don't think it's as good as the real deal, but in a pinch, you could do that. But the one that really intrigued me was in Calabria, where they made a hot water gnocchi, which is flour and hot water. And yeah, it's not going to be as light and fluffy as the others, but that was just another technique I never heard of. But let me turn this over to Lydia, who probably has a better answer.
2: I was waiting for Chris's responses.
0: I'm sure you were.
2: You were pretty close, Chris.
0: Thank you.
2: Gnocchi, I use whole potatoes, flakes and whatever else you guys want to use. It's okay, but I use potatoes. Russet, starchy potatoes, absolutely. I boil it in their skin, plenty of water. I test it with a fork when it goes through. You can do it in the microwave if you want, but I like the skin on. And then I let it cool a little bit and I peel it. I let it cool again and that's when I rice it. But I rice it still warm. And I rice it right on the granite tap or the marble or whatever. Wooden is fine too. But I find that the granite cools off the potatoes quicker. So I spread them out. I take a fork. I don't want to sort of press it down. I want it to remain fluffy. And I spread them out. A little bit of salt, still warm, so it takes in the salt. And I let it cool completely. The secret is right there. You let it cool because a lot of the water evaporates. If you don't let it all evaporate, if you don't let it cool, it will require more flour. The more flour you add, the more you need, the tougher the gnocchi come. So as little flour as you can to bring it all together. You know, I put an egg, I whisk an egg, and you can put some grated cheese and you can put whatever, you know, little spices in there, nutmeg if you like. But simple gnocchi, straightforward. You whisk two eggs. When it's cool, I sort of drizzle the eggs all over. And then I take the flour and I sprinkle the flour and begin with a dough scraper to sort of pull it off and mix it. The least kneading that you do and the least flour to hold together as a dough. And it will stick a little bit in your hands and that's okay. You kind of put some more flour and you rub it off. As you go along, you will incorporate more flour.
14: Probably better less than more because you can always add.
2: Exactly. It is also important that you have abundant water, more than regular pasta because it is very floury. And because the water temperature will go down and then the gnocchi will settle all on the bottom, become mush. You want the boiling of the water to continue as you're cooking the gnocchi. So even cook it in two batches. You know, you fish it out with a spider and then you put a little sauce and then you continue the next. The secret in good gnocchi is not too much flour. Don't knead it too much. And you make sure that the water, when you're putting to cook, there's enough water so it retains its boiling point or at least comes back very quickly to its boiling point.
0: It sounds like, Joan, you just got a complete cooking class in gnocchi.
14: I'd rather go to Lydia's house and eat it there.
0: Yeah, well, good point.
2: So you feel confident now? You're going to get in there and make good gnocchis?
14: No.
2: No.
14: I'll give it a try. I think it's a cultivated art.
2: You have to try it. You know, it's okay if it doesn't happen the first time. But just think about Lydia being behind you and telling you these things. And you do it. You do it once. You do it twice. You'll get it. I know you will.
14: Okay, I'll let you know how it goes.
2: Okay, Joan.
0: Thank you.
14: Thank you.
0: This is Milk Street Radio. Special thanks to Lydia Bacianich. You can learn more about her TV shows, cookbooks, and line of pasta sauces at lydiasitaly.com. Now it's time for my conversation with author Jenny Linford on the importance of time in cooking. Jenny, welcome to Milk Street.
15: Thank you so much. I'm thrilled to be here.
0: You say, you're talking about the role of time in food and flavor. You say time's relationship with food is multifaceted and complex, extending far beyond the right cooking times for dishes. So just in a nutshell, what does that cover?
15: A lot. I mean, I think if you think about, yes, it's a big subject. So if you think about time as the universal invisible ingredient in the food that we grow, make and cook, it just gives you a sense of actually how huge time is. When I first started thinking about time, I did start thinking about it from the point of view of cooking times. But the more time I spent thinking about time, I would say it just goes way beyond that, because you have the time that's gone into, let's say, the growing of a crop. You have the time it takes, a fruit to ripen. You have the time it takes to rear livestock. But we also fight the effects of time, because time destroys foods. As human beings, we preserve foods in order to make it last against the deteriorating effects of time. So it's very multifaceted, I would say.
0: Well, it almost seems like our cultures have two opposing views, old and slow, young and fast, right? And so you have the world of social media, which is infinitely fast, and then you have the world of Iberico hams and slow food and other things. But sometimes grilling, which is quick, is just as good as barbecuing, which is slow. So I guess my question is fast always a problem, or is it a case-by-case situation?
15: Yeah, I mean, in a way, what I was trying to say to people was, it's like the right amount of time.
0: Yeah, that's a good point.
15: Is something to think about when you're with food. So I looked at that question of, the cachet that time has, that we automatically think, an older Parmesan is going to be better than a younger one. But the Parmesan importer I spoke to, he was like, look, no, I don't want it to be too old, because I want that milky sweetness, from when it's right. A bit younger. And equally, the whiskey guy is an amazing, very dynamic whiskey man. And he was just like, it's up to people what they like. You might really enjoy drinking a younger one, So it's quite interesting. There was a real flexibility, actually. And I think that's what I just wanted people to perhaps to think about time.
0: So let's talk about hanging meat. You read the old books and they go on a pheasant hunt or something and they hang it for 3 or 4 days until it falls off the string or whatever. And then it gets moldy and you have to trim off the mold. But as you point out, that actually has a lot of massive benefits for flavor.
15: And texture, yeah. Yeah, I mean, it's interesting because hanging meats is a big part historically in Britain. I mean, it's particularly for beef. And it is, you taste the difference. If you eat a piece of supermarket steak that's sort of bright red and bloody, it's got that really metallic taste of blood, actually. And then if you eat, a piece of beef from carcass that's been hung, it won't have that really immediate irony flavour. It'll have much more complex savouriness to it and a nicer texture and just be a more rewarding experience. I mean, yes, and a more expensive experience with that, because time is money. And so the hanging of meat takes time. The carcass shrinks, because it's done in quite a cool, dry atmosphere. And there'll be a loss because they'll have to trim off the bits around the edge, where it's got too mouldy or whatever. But the meat will be tender and filled with flavour. And that is quite exciting.
0: So obviously, starting late 19th century, women were spending 9 hours a day in the kitchen. Just cleaning a coal stove every morning was a horrific job. And going back to the 1880s, there was large movements or communal kitchens or anything to get out of the drudgery of all those hours. And that's why convenience foods starting in 1900 were immediately accepted. But obviously, there's been a reaction to that with slow food and other things. Do you think that there is a real anti-fast movement, a real slow movement in the way people actually make decisions about how they want to live? Or is that pretty much all talk?
15: I think it's a mixture. I find I meet young people who enjoy the making of food. There's a sort of pleasure in this idea of making something for real and putting right. The time. So I think there is a sort of a sense that people crave that connection, that sort of reality, which food, of course, is very real, and we eat it, it becomes part of us. There's sort of viscerality, I suppose, to food. But I think, the overall trends are against slow, because we live in a world, as you said, such a speeded up world. You know, the takeaway culture of having food delivered to your door. So my son and his girlfriend, they love having takeaways delivered. That for me was never something that I would have particularly wanted to do if I would have wanted to go out for a meal, if anything.
0: Right, and by the way, takeaway food, I just have to say it. It just, it never tastes good.
15: Quite, I agree.
0: I've never had good takeout.
15: I concur with you. I'm like, why? So, and you're right. You know, making food was a lot of work, and often it was women's work. So I do understand the joys of having food that's accessible and quick. But there is also a joy, I think, to be had. If you enjoy cooking, there is something really lovely about taking the time to make food. You know, I love having friends over, and I love thinking, what shall I make for them? And, you know, putting some time and thought and care into making a meal, I think they'll enjoy making that. I find, you know, I enjoy that process, and I enjoy watching the pleasure that it gives them. And that sort of connective power of food, you know, which is very different from if I just got everyone over and ordered a takeaway. You know, there's sort of a pleasure from the reality of cooking.
0: I just think time is interesting because it just kind of depends. Sometimes on the weekends, I cook a lot, on Sundays especially, and I go out of my way to be slow. Like, I'll go get one spice out, and then I'll dither around. I'll get another thing out. I'll chop a couple onions. I just revel in the total inefficiency of the process. no, it's true. I just like, if it takes me four hours to make a one-hour recipe, that's fine because I can drink quite a lot of wine in the 4 hours. So, yeah, I think we focus too much on fast.
15: Quite, because time is so complex. I just try to, in a way, to try and say to people, there are lots of different times. And you can, you know, it's like, you know, think how quickly the Italians cook pasta al dente, you know, beautifully. And it's so quick, you know, and you can have a wonderful meal in minutes. Spaghetti with garlic and olive oil and dried chili, you know, gorgeous. You know, industrialization sucked the time out. It made food production become very efficient. And then, you know, what I have seen in my own career as a food writer is the rise of an artisan food movement in Britain and people, you know, going to enormous trouble to make something they're really proud of by putting time and care, and but the right amount of time. I'm not saying it's not just like, you know, time for no reason, time for a meaningful reason to make something that tastes good. And that's quite exciting to see.
0: Jenny, thank you so much. It's been a real pleasure having you here on Mill Street. Thank you.
15: Oh, thank you, Chris. It's been a great pleasure for me, too. Thank you so much.
0: That was Jenny Linford. She's author of The Missing Ingredient, The Curious Role of Time in Food and Its Flavor. That's it for today. 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

0: for Saturday. That's All Things Considered from NPR News. I'm Danielle Kurtzleben. We're back tomorrow, and we hope you'll join us. Until then, thanks for listening, and have a great night.
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8: Making a hit song is hard. First the gatekeepers, the lawyers, the agents, the producers, all up in the way before you can even try to get your shot. And lots of people are scrambling to get their shot. Very few succeed. But what if you've got a secret? You've cracked the code because you've got a ringer. Your new best friend is one of the most celebrated musicians of all time. Bigger than whoever you just thought of. Find out who. Because today, on Snap Judgment, we proudly present Feelabilia. Snap Judgment, right after this short break. Snappers.

0: Live from NPR News in Washington, I'm Dan Ronan. Canada's Prime Minister Mark Carney says his country will retaliate against the 50% tariffs imposed by the White House on Canadian products. As Dan Karpinchuk reports, the move comes after talks aimed at heading off those levies collapsed last night just before the deadline.
1: Prime Minister Carney says the new 50% tariffs amount to an economic attack on Canada, and he is vowing retaliatory tariffs on U.S. goods dollar for dollar starting September 8th. Carney called off talks just before the deadline after last-minute requests from the U.S. delegation, which he said were unacceptable.
2: We're the partner of choice in many respects for countries around the world, and the Americans wanted to restrict that. They had language that they wanted to restrict. Unacceptable.
1: Carney also says the U.S. wanted changes to auto tariffs and to restrict Canadian protections of language and culture and, in effect, sovereignty. Most provincial premiers say they support Carney's decision not to sign a bad deal for Canada. For NPR News, I'm Dan Karpinchuk in Toronto.
0: No new talks are scheduled. A federal judge says the Trump administration acted illegally when it started processing immigrant visas for citizens of 75 countries, including Afghanistan, Brazil, and Yemen. The State Department had said visa applicants from those nations were likely to need public assistance if they came to the U.S. NPR's Michael Copley reports.
3: U.S. District Judge Jeanette Vargas struck down the Trump administration's visa ban in part because she said it discriminated on the basis of nationality, in violation of federal immigration law. Under the Immigration and Nationality Act, consular officers are barred from issuing visas to people who are unlikely to be able to support themselves in the U.S., but that determination has to be made on a case-by-case basis. Judge Vargas said the visa ban overrode the discretion of consular officers. The judge also set aside any visa denials that were based solely on the ban. Neither the State Department nor the White House immediately responded to a request for comment. Michael Copley, NPR News.
0: The latest exchange of attacks in Russia and Ukraine today killed at least 10 people. The fresh fighting comes a day after Russia bombed a shopping center that killed at least 16 people and wounded more than 130 others. As NPR's Charles Maines reports from Moscow, the fighting in recent days has stepped up between the two countries.
4: The Russian attack took place in the Ukrainian city of Kryvyi Rih and amounted to a double tap. One drone hit the mall during peak business hours, followed by a second tap after rescuers arrived on the scene. Ukrainian President Volodymyr Zelensky denounced the tactic as despicable and vowed a response that appears to have come in several waves. In Russia's Krasnodar region, authorities said two children died amid Ukrainian drone strikes on a town on the Azov Sea. Ukraine also continued its targeting of energy and logistics centers, this time hitting an oil facility and retail warehouse in the Samara region. Charles Maines, NPR News, Moscow.
0: This is NPR. Human brain development remains one of the most complex mysteries in biology. A new study out this week in the journal Nature shows that tiny clumps of human cells could one day help solve that mystery. NPR's Rachel Carson reports.
5: Organoids are tiny clusters of human cells grown in labs. Scientists use them to study human brain development. But organoids usually last for months, maybe a year. That means they only show researchers very early stages of the human brain. But for this new study, scientists managed to make some organoids grow for 5 years. Dr. Go Li Ming is a neuroscientist at the University of Pennsylvania. She wasn't involved in this study, but says it's the longest lifespan of organoids to date.
6: This is a technology breakthrough.
5: During this time, the organoids matured to show characteristics of a 4-year-old human brain. Ming says this means researchers could potentially use organoids in longer-term developmental studies. Rachel Carlson, NPR News.
0: A new plan to manage the water supply from the shrinking Colorado River will mean big cuts for the water supply in the states of Arizona, with California and Nevada also expected to get less water. The reductions were announced Friday by the federal government. They could mean those states receiving up to 40% less water from the Colorado River each year. Experts say the new plan is needed because Lake Mead and Lake Powell, which are massive reservoirs, are needed to create hydroelectric power for much of the western United States, and water levels have fallen to dangerously low levels. I'm Dan Ronan, NPR News.
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10: I like to cook, right? Lots of things, but I'm known for my chili. With some cornbread, it is all of that. I've got a friend who's all,
11: "This recipe you sent me is missing something. It doesn't taste like yours. I'm gonna watch you make it."
10: Okay. So I start with the onions, the kidney beans, tomatoes, the garlic, the ground beef, if you like it. Add some chili powder. I tell her the secret is to use a little bit of brown sugar.
11: She says, "Stop playing with me. Everybody knows about brown sugar."
10: Okay, well, you gotta lightly simmer it. Don't cook it too fast. You know, gotta get some salt and some pepper to bring the flavor out. And she's getting angrier and angrier at my antics. And the truth is, she has a point. And I'm wrong for this. I am a very bad person. But every good chef saves a couple secrets back. The magic that can turn something delicious into something extraordinary. So when I ask her to please pull me a beer from the fridge, she doesn't see me add a couple heaping tablespoons of my ploy green Thai curry paste to the bubbling beans. But a few minutes later, when she tastes it, she screams bloody murder at the top of her lungs.
11: "What did you do?"
10: "What?
11: What did you do?"
10: Today on Snap Judgment, we're looking for that extra ingredient, that special something that turns the mundane into the sublime. Snap Pilot presents Feel Abelia. My name is Ben Washington, and you should never act innocent to people who are holding kitchen knives when you're listening to Snap Judgment. Now, we're going to begin by sticking your tunes into the cassette deck of the DeLorean, because we're traveling back to 1984, Nick Murphy. He's a man with big hair and bigger dreams. He and his funk band have just signed a Cinderella deal with Warner Brothers and the Quincy Jones. I'm going to drop another recording session at a studio deep in the English countryside. Take it away, Nick. Snap Judgment.
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13: Okay, pause. I need you to fully appreciate the moment that we're in before we can go any further. It's 1984, aka the most prolific year in modern music history. If this band were to put down their instruments and turn on the radio, the newest hits, like from the last 6 months, would be Time After Time, Wake Me Up Before You Go-Go, Born in the USA, What's Love Got to Do with It, Comma Chameleon, When Doves Cry, and literally 100 more tunes that will go certified platinum in approximately 2.5 seconds and reach the highest echelons of notoriety in the Pop Culture Hall of Fame for decades to come. Technology is on its hair. You don't have to be a millionaire to get your hands on a sweet synthesizer. Phil Collins is giving us the quintessential sound of the 80s, gated reverb drums. And the music video for a little song called Thriller is single-handedly putting the heretofore struggling MTV on the map. In 1984, the music industry is living it up. It's a nonstop party where nobodies with mullets are becoming somebodies with mullets overnight.

0: They said, what does it mean? I said, absolutely nothing. I said, that's perfect.
1: Because worldwide success doesn't have to make sense. Not in 1984. Okay, now that you're caught up, let's get back to that studio in the English countryside.
0: We're working on this track, Feel It, one Saturday, and we get a call on the studio phone.
1: Nick put down his drumsticks and picked up the receiver.
0: This guy goes, hi, I'm so-and-so, I'm Stevie Wonder's manager.
1: Superstition, isn't she lovely, higher ground? And by that point, 12 Grammys to his name. That Stevie Wonder.
0: I was a bit like, is this a hoax? That's the first thing I thought. Is it one of my mates rang me up? And I said, yeah, this is Isaac Hayes. And the guy goes, no, I really am Stevie Wonder's manager. Steve is doing a show tonight at the Birmingham NEC. Afterwards, he says, Stevie would like to come and record at the studio.
1: Stevie was in the middle of a huge UK tour, but he was also on deadline to finish up a new song for the soundtrack of an upcoming movie. And those soundtracks could be crazy lucrative. Remember that searing 1984 romantic thriller Against All Odds? Of course you don't. Nobody does. But what does live rent-free in your brain is the Phil Collins mega hit Take a Look at Me Now from the soundtrack. That song minted money, nabbed a Grammy nomination, and is currently being belted out in a karaoke bar somewhere in the world at this very moment. Stevie's manager had asked around and found out that the studio Philabilia was using had the exact same equipment Stevie used at home. Could Stevie and his band just borrow the studio for a few hours?
0: So I turned around to the lads in the studio and I said to them, what do you reckon? And they all said, well, if it really is Stevie, well, yeah, no problem. Right? If he comes and we just meet him, even if it's just hello and that's it, and then security, don't let us anywhere near him, you know, whatever. You know, that's worth it. So we said, yeah, you know, come.
1: And Nick settled in for one of the longest waits of his life.
0: I'll be honest with you, from about 8 o'clock that evening, every minute seemed like about an hour. We sort of half record and half mess around, you know. Playing soccer in the garden and stuff.
1: They drifted between the recording studio and the garden, unable to focus on anything but the clock.
0: About 10 o'clock, we were snacking, I suppose, really, and just having a few beers. What do you reckon? Do you reckon it'll happen? And we were all like, you know what? Yeah, I do.
1: Now that they were signed to one of the biggest record labels in the world, yes, anything was possible. When Quincy Jones and Warner Brothers first brought them to L.A., they ran into Whitney Houston.
0: Whitney, you know.
1: But this wouldn't be just another celebrity sighting. To Nick, stars didn't come any bigger or brighter than Stevie Wonder.
0: Stevie Wonder, to myself, absolute hero. My father was a jazz pianist. Since I was 14, 15 and stuff, my dad used to play You Are the Sunshine of My Life in his band. I used to play for my dad's band when his drummer was on holiday. Not knocking anyone, they were all good. They were all really good, but they didn't set the sights high enough for me. I want the world, you know.
1: All this was turning round in Nick's mind as the night stretched on.
0: About 1:15 or something in the morning, all of a sudden, you could hear this engine outside, because the studio was about 3 miles out of Farnham, so it literally was in the countryside in the middle of nowhere. It was an old farm. There's no other traffic that time of night down that road.
1: The other inhabitants of the farm were on high alert.
0: The farm had geese, and they all stopped because they didn't recognise anyone. Yeah, they're better than any guard dogs, geese are. We go out the front door, and it's like a big drivey bit with all pebbles and stuff on it. We were expecting Stevie Wonder in a car with maybe his manager or something. We weren't expecting a coach to be out there, right, with about 50 people on, because it was all of the people that were on tour with Stevie. So they all just exit the coach and descend into the grounds and then descend into the house, into the kitchen.
1: And then, as if conjured out of thin air, he appeared.

0: And then it was like Stevie came in. He said, "Evening, gentlemen," like that. And he sort of said it in a sort of British accent. He was bigger than I expected. He's about the same build as me, about 6'1", 6'2", something like that. He's in a grey tracksuit and he's looking fit, man. You know, like, you know, bum ting, as we say over here. Yeah, it means, you know, someone said bum ting. That's like, yeah, yeah, hench, you're looking good. We were like, just gobsmacked, you know, just like, oh my God, you know. It really has happened. You know, it's one of those things. They said, we'll be gone by the morning. And we said, we don't care if you stay all weekend. We're not bothered.
1: They gave Stevie space to do his thing in the studio and went to hang out in another part of the building.
0: So we were now in the kitchen with the rest of the band. We met Wunderlove. Wunderlove is Stevie's backing singers. They're just amazing singers and they've worked with him forever. We were just having a good time, you know, just listening to tracks and drinking, and they were all, yeah, wide awake. They weren't tired. So we're partying in the kitchen, and then Stevie comes in with his manager, and one of the guys is eating some cake, and Stevie's like, "Who's got the cake like this?" Right? It was like, "Oh, you want some?" So one of the guys cuts him a piece, gives him a bit of cake, and then he wanted to go to the bathroom, and it was like, "Oh," someone said, "I'll show you." He goes, "It's all right, I already know where it is." He said, "I can smell where it is." He comes back into the kitchen and then he goes back to the studio, and we saw our chance and thought, let's go and have a look, see what he's doing. So myself, Mark and Andy, who was a keyboard player and a singer, we sort of followed them back in.
1: A producer had rolled up the sleeves on his members-only jacket and his fingers were flying over a mixing board.
0: And yeah, there's plenty of room. You could have had 10 people in there, and yeah, the producer and that sitting at the desk. And then everyone else is around them from the back.
1: Stevie was in the recording studio, sitting at, where else? The piano.
0: He'd already done his recording. They were just listening back to it.

0: And the track that Stevie was singing, I Just Called to Say I Love You.
1: I just couldn't believe how great Stevie Wonder's voice is, even though I've got all of his albums, they solo the vocal so you could just hear him. And you hear this voice come, and it's just like, you know, like, it's perfect pitch, perfect control, no technology on it, just the pure voice.
0: As the producers continued to play back the song, Nick took a closer listen.
1: The music is dun dun dun dun dun dun dun dun dun dun dun dun cha cha cha. And I was thinking, how cheesy is that? I thought, no, man, you know, like, surely he's having a laugh, like, you know. No, sure enough, if you listen to it, at the end. And it just reminds me of, like, my dad used to do these gigs, and it would be for people dancing, you know. Honestly, I couldn't get over it.
0: Nick knew what he had to do. He took a deep breath, cleared his throat, and told Stevie exactly how cheesy he thought the song was. No, I'm just playing. Oh, you didn't believe me, did you? Nick didn't have a death wish for his career. He kept his mouth shut. Even though he did kind of have a point about that. When the producers were done with the song, Stevie came back into the control room to debrief with the members of Feelabilia.
1: And then Stevie said, so, what are you guys doing? Yeah, I'd like to hear some of yours.
0: Nick's eyebrows shot up. They could play Feel It, their soon-to-be debut single. It was one of the tracks that had gotten them their record deal with Quincy Jones.
1: Stevie listens to it and, you know, he's nodding and tapping and, yeah, so I thought, oh, he likes the beat anyway, so that's my job done because I'm the drummer. he liked it. He liked Mark's voice. He said, yeah, the guy's got a good, strong voice. But it could do with like a middle eight bit, right? Just needs something just to break it up and then come back out again, right? It just needs something, yeah. And I said, well, do it then.

0: Well, you heard that right. Nick just told his hero, Stevie Wonder, to come up with a little something for his song. Like he said it to the man's face, didn't even say please. When we return, how will Stevie respond? Stay tuned.
1: Wildfires, heat waves, floods, tornadoes. We are living in an age where weather patterns are increasingly driven by a changing climate, and it's likely only to get worse. Should we throw trillions into halting global emissions, or should we focus here and now on redesigning our environment to help us survive? I'm John Donvan. This week on Open to Debate, can humans adapt to climate change?
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4: Columbus now has a contested race for mayor. Council President Shannon Harden wants to deny Mayor Andrew Ginther of a fourth term. Politically speaking, the gloves are coming off. We're talking with Harden about his vision for the city. And then the reporter roundtable and moves to change the structure of Columbus City Council and how data centers might impact races for Congress and the U.S. Senate. That's Monday on All Sides with Amy Jurevich from 10 to noon on 89.7 NPR News.
0: Welcome back to Snap Judgment, the Philopelia episode. When last we left, aspiring funk band Philopelia happened to find themselves in the same studio as international superstar Stevie Wonder. Now Stevie's just listened to their debut track, and Nick the drummer, he has the gall to suggest to Stevie that he add some of his magic. How dare he? Snap Judgment.
5: I'm like that all the time. I cut to the chase, you know. But no, it was a bit cheeky, I do admit. It was a bit cheeky to, you know, ask the biggest star in the world.
6: Yeah, it was cheeky. But also unintentionally strategic.
5: I just thought he probably wouldn't say anything or ignore that he'd even heard me say it. And he went, yeah, okay. I was surprised by his answer, I think, more than anything. Then he said to his manager, get the girls in.
6: That's when Nick realized Stevie had taken him seriously.
5: So his manager went, got Wonderlove, brought them into the studio, and they sat around this piano, and he's singing this bit and playing the piano, and he's giving them all of the bits to do. And it's a fantastic harmony thing. Only Stevie could have thought of it, I'm sure about that. And then they proceed to record onto a piece of the track. And this part sounds like it was written in the track when we wrote it. But I don't know how he did it without splicing or doing anything. It was just like perfect. And then he goes, probably a solo as well or something. I went, well, you know. And he went, yeah, okay. I think he was getting used to me by then. He got his harmonica out and he proceeded to put one of his trademark solos onto our track. Then he played it all back again, listened to the whole thing, listened to his solo. He was happy with what they'd done. We were in disbelief in what they'd done.
6: And what Stevie had done was give Philopelia an amazing gift. Signed, sealed, and delivered. But all fairy tales have to come to an end. The clock was about to strike midnight. Well, actually, 7 in the morning.
5: Their manager went, we've got to go, because we've got to go to the next show.
6: And with that, Stevie, their unlikely fairy godfather, took his tapes, gathered up Wonderlove, and disappeared into the morning mist.
5: I don't think he said goodbye. No, I think he just said thanks. I think he thought he was really putting us out, but he wasn't. The coach rolls off. You hear it go off into the distance. Yeah, you can hear the birds in the trees.
6: Even the geese didn't know how to process their feelings. They were way more aggro than usual.
5: And they're all fighting, geese are. So you got them all going at each other and one thing and another, or having a go at us mainly. There was a kitchen full of debris, bottles and everything empty. We're in the garden with a mug of tea and stuff, and we're just sitting there, just smiling. Couldn't stop smiling. Did that really just happen? Was it a dream? I wanted to tell the whole world. You know, I wanted to stand at the top of Trafalgar Square in London and shout to everyone that Stevie's just played on our single.
6: Nick decided to start with his dad.
5: I said, Dad, Stevie Wonder's just played harmonica on our single. And he was like, come home, son, the drugs are too strong.
6: But though it's true that Nancy Reagan's
7: Just Say No
6: wasn't exactly taking off in the music industry, sorry, Nancy, Nick wasn't high and he wasn't dreaming. Stevie Wonder really had blessed two tracks with his musical presence that night. 2 months later, the first was released. With its easy-to-follow lyrics, When I Just Call to Say I Love You hit the airwaves, it immediately got stuck in the heads of anyone who heard it. Which is to say, it became a runaway success.
5: It was a massive hit.
6: Feelabilia's Stevie-infused track dropped just a few weeks later. And Nick was ready to join I Just Call to Say I Love You at the top of the charts.
5: My dad always used to listen to this, you know, like old fogies radio station, Radio 4. It's only for old people, you know. If I got in the car, I'd always change his station. So we'd put it on Radio 1. And then one day I put it on and our track came on and that was it. My dad turned it up and he was like so proud. He was like, that's it, you've made it.
6: But there was one crucial hitch. That signature harmonica solo on Feel It had to remain a mystery.
5: That was a real sort of kick in the ribs.
6: Motown was a rival record label, and the word came down from management. They could play the track, but with no mention of a collaboration between Stevie Wonder and Feelabilia.
5: Record companies and stuff, it was all real backstabbing and one thing, you know, proper, anything they can do to bring another one down, yeah. We were doing radio interviews all the time.
6: Feel It was released in Germany, Italy, and Japan. And whenever the question about that harmonica solo came up...
5: No mention of Stevie Wonder. Felt awful. Felt like my hands were tied behind my back.
6: But as they got ready to crack the U.S. market, they still had an ace up their sleeves. Their record label had just invested in that oh-so-exciting new form of promotion, a music video. MTV had helped turn the U.K. band Duran Duran into household names in Ohio, and could do the same for them.
5: When we did the video and everyone was like, God, they're going to love that video. The record company, they loved it. You know, anyone involved in the industry loved it. And they just said, yeah, MTV, they'll go crazy for that one.
6: But the video had a fatal flaw. In trying not to say anything about Stevie Wonder, they ended up saying something worse.
5: Stevie Wonder and Wonderlove were portrayed as cartoon characters and we were like real life characters. MTV played it once and our management informed us that MTV weren't going to play the video anymore because they deemed it racist as we portrayed Stevie Wonder and Wonderlove as black cartoon characters. It's like from the biggest high to having Stevie playing on your track, everything else, to the biggest low that you're not allowed to say anything that he's on your track, to the biggest, even lower, going down into sub-bass mode now, is then when it's not selling very well and it's going even further down and there's nothing you can do to stop it. You know, it's like you feel helpless.
6: That's right. Feel It was bombing in the US and the UK.
8: Okay, so there's so many things that could go right or wrong. Like, nobody can predict what's going to be popular. What if you were able to say this was Stevie Wonder's song, but then it still bombed? Like, wouldn't that have been a possibility?
5: Well, yeah, don't wrong, you know, that could have happened, but I don't think it would have happened. I'm not just saying it because, yeah, he played on our single, but I can't think of a bigger artist. And it's like, you know, with the MTV thing, you know, the public buy what the public see, what the public hear, right? If they don't see it and they don't hear it, how do they know what to buy? So I honestly think it would have been a massive hit.
6: Stevie's harmonica did seem to have a Midas effect in the mid-80s. He did a solo on Chaka Khan's I Feel For You, which went to number one in the UK at the same time that I Just Called to Say I Love You was literally being played nonstop on every car radio, in every grocery store, in every Walkman. Nick was obsessed. From sunup to sundown, all he could think about was the one thing he wasn't supposed to say.
5: We did an interview with Gary Davis from Radio 1. We'd come to the end of all of the promotion for the single. This was one of the last interviews that we had. And I think that that was the day when it all got me. I was in a bad mood. Everything was going wrong. Gary Davis, he said, I understand there's a very famous harmonica player on here. I literally thought, well, what are they going to do? You know, what can they do? You know, you shouldn't have said that. You're a naughty boy, you know. It's just like, no. You know what? I'm just going to say it. And I just went,
7: yes, yeah, Stevie Wonder. Stevie Wonder.
5: And the next thing I look, and through the recording studio window, I can see my management. They're making like cutthroat suggestions at me and stuff like this, going, oh, no, you know, like, no, no. Gary Davis, he's looking at me like, great, he's got an exclusive, you know. I think he was really happy. The rest of my band are laughing because they knew that I was getting fed up with it. So I thought, well, it's out now, isn't it? So we'll see what happens.
6: And what happened was that the record labels weren't happy. And sure enough, when the album dropped, it also tanked. Now, Feelabilia's music was actually pretty good. But remember, this is 1984 we're talking about. Arguably the most prolific year in modern music history. Quincy Jones and Warner Brothers didn't have time for good. They were gunning for legendary, or they weren't checking for you at all. In short order, Nick and his bandmates were summoned to Los Angeles. Warner told them they weren't feeling it anymore. If the music industry was the hottest club in town, Feelabilia were now on the wrong side of that velvet rope. They were done.
5: I was floored, absolutely floored. It was like, yeah, one of the worst days of my life. But, you know, you can't argue with the general public, can you? They only buy what they like.
6: And what they liked was I Just Called to Say I Love You. It's actually Stevie's only number one hit in the UK to this day.
5: I was pleased for him. Not particularly my favourite Stevie track. He's wrote probably 3,000 tracks better than that one.
6: Nick was back to living a regular life in Leicester. He was cleaning up around the house one day when he decided to turn on the radio.
5: I heard the track on the radio, and as soon as I heard the harmonica, I knew it was Stevie Wonder. And then when the track finished, the DJ said, and that's Eurythmics with Stevie Wonder. Blah, blah, blah, and I'm just like, oh, my God. It's like, oh, well, he's played on anyone's now, you know.
6: I also have a song that Stevie Wonder, just playing again. But for real, though, maybe some of the magic has worn off from that night when Stevie and Wonderlove descended from the heavens. And Feelabilia did turn out to be another 80s band that almost was a one-hit wonder. But Nick did eventually get something to show the world that it really did happen.
5: Stevie Wonder's had an anthology written about him, and it's got every track that he's ever played on. I was over the moon to get a copy of this. We're in it on page 204. So Stevie Wonder's acknowledged that he played on our single, and there's a whole page on us all about Feel It, the track. Yeah, thank you, Stevie. I don't think I've ever thanked you. Thank you, Stevie.

0: big, big thanks to Nick Murphy for sharing his story with the Snap from across the pond. Nick still lives in Leicester today, and he's continuing to make dreams come true as the oldest student at De Montfort University, where he studies music technology. Right on, Nick. The original score for that piece was by Clay Xavier. It's produced by Regina Bediaco. Now, after the break, a wrestler finds the fight of his life outside the ring. 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
0: Now we're traveling down to the borderlands where our own Eliza Smith meets one of the hardest working men to ever wear a mask, Snappers. I proudly present to you,
2: Cassandra!
3: Lucha Libre is very alive. You get there, the ring is there, the chairs are there, music is going, cumbias and salsa, and the mascaras are passing by to be sold. All of a sudden, lights go down, and music gets up, and the smoke comes out, and it's Lucha Libre time, and then people just scream their lungs out. For Lucha Libre Mexicana, for the most part, there's no predetermined, like, you're gonna lose or you're gonna win. Everything is decided in the ring. I'm gonna win because of my talent, or I'm gonna lose because I don't have the talent.
4: Just like in the U.S., where we've got The Rock and Hulk Hogan, luchadores have stage personas. La Ser, El Hijo del Santo, La Pantera Rosa, the Pink Panther. Cassandra was the best wrestler in his gym, but he still didn't know who he was in the ring.
3: When I became a wrestler, I started like everybody else with the mascara, with a mask and my trunk and my little wrestling boots, and that was it. That was all your gear. But I knew that I didn't feel comfortable. I didn't like it. I was like, yeah, it feels good, but this is not me. And then when Pimpinela came aboard, she's like, yeah, I've been there. So we related a lot. I just met Pimpinela into Juarez at the gym. Pimpinela was very, very skinny. And he's super tall. And you can tell he was from a low-budget family. He was struggling. And I was like, oh, this is a new one on the block. And then Pimpinela would say, like, oh, who do you think you are? We never got along so good until after we started wrestling each other and kicking each other's butts. And that's how we just became like big, big sisters. You would have known just by seeing us or hearing us or that we were, we had a different sexual identity. I was training in the gym, and one of the old timers, he was very famous from here, came and they were looking for an exotico in the biggest company that Ciudad Juarez had at that moment, 1988. And guess who they picked? They picked me. Exoticos is like it's like a flamboyant wrestler. Not necessarily an exotico has to be gay, because there has been a lot of exoticos that are not gay, that are bisexual, or that are even transsexuals. They were like the clowns of the circus, and that's what I didn't want. I didn't want to become a clown of the circus. I didn't want to become one that the people laughed at me. I want to become one that people applaud and recognize my talent in the ring.
4: Cassandra wanted to be a champion. He also knew that Mexico's three-time world champion, El Hijo del Santo, had said publicly that he wouldn't wrestle exoticos.
3: El Hijo del Santo has said that he wanted nothing to do with an exotico, because one time Rudy Reyna had the nerve to try and kiss him in the ring.
4: So if he took the company's offer, he might never get to one of those big arenas. But this was his only choice. Join the company and wrestle as an exotico, or don't wrestle with the company.
3: You know that every luchador's dream is to wrestle in the big arenas and with the big companies. And that was my calling. So I just said, okay, I was very scared, very nervous, because I was going to be an exotico.
4: After the recruiter approached Cassandro, he and Pimpinela decided to move to Mexico City. Moving meant bigger matches and better opponents, but they weren't going to get anywhere without a look.
3: D The other exoticos weren't able to use makeup, no pantyhose, no bathing suits. They were just used like trunks or singlets. And when we got together and we talked about it, we said, what do you want to wear? I said, bring the feathers and the glitter and let's just bling bling ourselves a little bit more and we'll take it from there. If we're gonna be exoticos, let's do this revolution. Let's go all out, we're gay, and let's just be true to ourselves. And let's see how the audience and the promoters and everybody else looks at us. I was hit harder, I was pushed down harder, and I was slapped harder, and I was spit on my face more times. I think that I had to do double the work that any normal male human luchador would do. Because first, I'm already labeled and tagged as a homosexual. Normally, the good guys are the ones that do all the great stuff, the flying, the suicide topes and everything. We're not just jesters. We have this talent. We like to walk in the ropes and fly outside the ropes and inside the ropes and do all these rolls and gymnastic stuff. And then word got around that I was good, that I was respectful, that I was disciplined. And then it took less than a year. Then the company said, we're going to give you an opportunity with El Hijo del Santo for the championship belt.
4: Yeah, that El Hijo. The same legendary luchador who said he'd never wrestle an exotico. The promoter handpicked Cassandro from a sea of newbie wrestlers to take on the three-time world champion.
3: And I was just like, oh my God, I'm getting a big chance with El Hijo del Santo, the biggest legend of Mexico. And here I am, an exotico from Ciudad Juarez. The match was going to be January 28th, 1991. You know, in Mexico, the biggest sport after soccer is lucha libre. So we had the press. And for the most part, a lot of them were like against me. Like, why would he do a championship match with El Hijo del Santo? Why can't they pick somebody else? And I was like, well, there's a freaking reason why they chose me. And I'm going to show you if you just let me do that match.
4: El Hijo del Santo never responded to the negative press. Some fans and reporters were calling for him to cancel the match, but he stayed silent.
3: That all got to me because it was a very happy moment in my career, but in my emotional and in my life, then I started like not believing in me and putting doubt on myself.
4: 1 week before the match, Cassandro and Pimpinela went out to see a few Lucha Libre matches at the biggest arena in Mexico City. When they got to the stadium, the press ambushed Cassandro.
3: The question was like, do you think you're fit for the match? And they would scream stuff like that. And I think I tried to put the best face that I could, and I didn't say nothing. And when I got home in the bathroom, I don't know what triggered it or what happened, but I just knew that something was not feeling right. And when I stand up, there was a window right in front of me, and there was a razor right there. And I don't know what triggered it or how it happened. It just one of those things that just happened. I put my arm up, got the razor, put it in my mouth, cracked it open, got the knives out, and started cutting my wrist on my left hand. And I continued to cutting my wrist on my right hand. And it was like a slow process for me because I still, I'm remembering right now just everything, how it happened. And it was just a moment where watching the blood run was okay for me. And Pimpinela came in and he saw me and I was already sitting in the floor with my hands bleeding. And he came in and got me and just carried me on to the living room. We called the doctor, and you know, they fixed me, but I had some bandages on my wrist, and so I had to wear long sleeves, and I didn't like it, and I didn't want nobody to know, of course, but you know, the word was gonna get around. And so I decided, like, you know what, you're already down, get up, pick yourself up and go forward, do it. The fight was on a Thursday, and it was in the Arena Pista Arena Revolucion in Mexico City, 8 p.m. And then going to the arena was just like, whoa. And when I walked in the dressing room, I remember I was like, I was shaking. And I had taken Pimpinela with me, because I said, Pimpinela wasn't going to wrestle that night, but I said, Pimpi, you got to go with me. Come on, you got to go with me. You got to be at my corner. You got to be my second. And he's like, all right, I'll do it. And he said, look, you're going to be okay. Do the best that you can. Don't let the people or the nervous get you. Here, take a sip of this tequila and it will help you. And then all of a sudden they go, okay, you guys, we're ready for you. And they go, Cassandro. And there we go. Cassandro el Exotico is the Liberace of the Lucha Libre, la Diva del Ring. Once they put that song on, I will survive.
2: Ladies and gentlemen, Cassandro.
3: And the doors open. That's my moment. I walk out with my big long tail gown, and people are like, wow, look at this guy. And I have my makeup and the glitter and the bling bling, and I'll do that catwalk. We start our match, and that's the time that you have to put all your knowledge to work. So we start wrestling. Like doing one move after the other one, and then the people were just like, oh wow, that is very pretty. And then I would shine, he would shine, and we started doing our moves, and that's how you get the recognition, because that's how you're telling them, see, I know how to wrestle, this is how I defend myself. In Mexico, normally matches are three falls. And I picked him up on the third rope and put him on my shoulders and put him on a hold. I won the first fall, and then he won the second fall with a tope and I think the tapatía. When I would go to my corner, Pimpi would do air with a towel for me, and I hear the reaction of the people, which is very important, because those are the ones that keep you going. And then the third match, the third fall, is when everything goes to the oven. Like, you gotta throw everything you know there, but you're already tired. It just came to a moment where I couldn't go any more further, but I knew I had done enough, like, to prove myself. And I was like, okay. And once he put me on his de a caballo, on a hold that he's called, it's like a horse, I was done. My back was done, and I just tap out. And that was it. And then everybody was kissing my ass after that. All the reporters, they were dumping on me. They were all like kissing my ass and, oh my God, that was great, good job, and all this. And I'm like, wow, are you serious? I felt good. I knew that I had done enough work to be recognized and to shut the mouth of all those guys that were trying to be the joy killers.
4: Cassandra went on to have an amazing career.
3: So I went from wrestling El Hijo del Santo in 91 and not winning the championship to winning it later on months after that match in November 29th in Toluca versus Lacer. And I get crowned as the first Exotico to be the world lightweight champion. and everybody was happy, and La La Land was for me.
4: He became one of Mexico's most beloved luchadors. After 2 decades of professional wrestling, he was a cultural icon. The Louvre called Cassandro up in 2009 and asked him to reenact one of his favorite matches for Paris Fashion Week. He could pick any opponent he wanted. Cassandro looked back on 20 years of fighting, of fame, and he picked this match, his first fight with El Hijo del Santo.
3: And we do our matches, everything went well. So the next day we had 3 days off. And then I told him, like, hey, let's go to the Eiffel Tower. Let's go hang out. Let's have a talk. And he's like, yeah, let's go. And we were tired and went to have a cup of coffee. And I popped the question. I'm like, hey, I'm curious. So how was it that you agreed to wrestle an Exotico for the championship match? And he's like, what? I'm like, yeah. I'm curious. How did all this happen? He's like, you know what? Mr. Minus came and talked to me, and he said, there's this wrestler. He's very talented. Would you give him a chance for the championship belt? And he's like, well, yeah, of course. Why not? And then they told him who it was, and it was me. And they said, well, Cassandro, he's from Juarez, but he's an Exotico. And he's like, wait a minute. No. So he said, so when they told me that it was you, I went to some of the events where you were fighting, and I don't know, something was different from you. And I liked your rhythm, and it looked like you have talent. I knew you were too new for me, but then I said yes. And then when we fought, I knew I wanted to wrestle you. And it was very beautiful. And then he goes, how did you feel about it? I said, no, you don't even know what I went through about it. He's like, wait a minute, what are you talking about? And then I said, I almost died before the match. He was like, what? Yeah. I started showing him my wrists. He's like, what, Cassandrito? What happened to you? And you know what? We got to talk about it. And then we just hugged and embraced each other. He said, damn, I didn't knew you went through all this stuff just for a championship match. I said, it wasn't for a championship match. It was for my opportunity to come to show off. And thank you, because of that match, I know and I believe that my career took a hike. And it's been the most beautiful thing.
5: Thank you, Cassandro, for sharing your story with Snap. The original score was by Leon Morimoto. It was produced by Eliza Smith. 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From KQD's secret underground lair, Snap is brought to you by the team that does the hokey pokey, and they turn themselves around, except for the Uber producer, Mr. Mark Ristich, because of course, that's what it's all about. Now there's Nancy Lopez, Pat Mussini-Miller, Anna Sussman, Renzo Gorio, John Facile, Shayna Sheely, Teo Ducat, Flo Wiley, Bo Walsh, Marissa Dodge, David XMA, and Regina Bediaco. On Team Snap, the union represented producers, artists, editors, and engineers are members of the National Association of Broadcast Employees and Technicians, Communications Workers of America, AFL-CIO, Local 51. And this is not the news. No way is this the news. In fact, you can tell everyone that Stevie Wonder is coming to your birthday party, knowing good and well that Stevie Wonder is not coming to your birthday party, and you would still not be as far away from the news as this is. But this is PRX.
6: I'm On the next Planet Money, a human and a robot chef go head to head. Can our judge taste the difference?
7: As a diner, I know for a fact that they can taste it. I can taste it. I'm a diner too.
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Hey, good evening and welcome everybody to WOSU's Bluegrass Ramble radio program. Kicking things off for us tonight, we got the Nashville Bluegrass Band. An old fiddle tune there called Angeline the Baker. We'll be paying tribute to a couple of great bluegrass artists that we lost this past week. Alan Mills with the Lost and Found, and also Pat Enright with the Nashville Bluegrass Band. And we'll also share with you some of the new releases from the past few weeks. All the old standards as well. It's all right here at WOSU's Bluegrass Ramble. Rich Baker here, your host tonight.

No doubt about it. That one was called In the Hills of Carter County. And that is one of the new releases by the band Southern Legacy, led by Don Rigsby. And some real pretty work there. We had a little technical problems with the selection before that, Bill from Isonville. But we'll try to get back to that one a little bit later on. And we also heard from Barry Abernathy. He used to be with a band called Mountain Heart, and now he's with the Appalachian Roadshow. Great banjo player. Used to pick way back with Doyle Lawson as a member of the Quicksilver Band. We listened to one from Barry Abernathy called One Leg at a Time. Kind of a neat song. Steve Gulley accompanied him. The late Steve Gulley, unfortunately, accompanied him on that song. Kenny Baker, right before that, with one of his idols, a guy by the name of Bobby Hicks, doing some twin fiddling on one called Chuckaluck. Tim Stafford, just ahead of that, we did get through that brand new release. That's his latest. He has a whole new album of original compositions. We listened to one of them called Right Amount of Wrong. Nicely done there by Tim Stafford. He's the I don't know about leader is the band, but he was one of the founders of the band Blue Highway, which is going to be in town in May, in fact. The Comet Bluegrass All-Stars, just ahead of that, from Cincinnati, Ohio. We listened to one called A New Kind of Lonesome. And kicking things off for us tonight, the Nashville Bluegrass Band. And we listened to a neat little instrumental that I hope you enjoyed. That's an old-time fiddle tune called Angeline the Baker. We're going to be paying tribute to some quite accomplished bluegrass artists that we unfortunately lost this past week. Pat Enright with the Nashville Bluegrass Band, lead singer and rhythm guitar player for the band since its inception, and also Alan Mills, who was the founder of the band called Lost and Found. I've read where he was the founder, and I heard he and Dempsey Young kind of put it together at the same time. That was his mandolin player. But whatever the case may be, Alan Mills was a talented songwriter, probably best known for his song Love of the Mountains. You can't hardly go to a jam session without somebody calling out the band or the song Love of the Mountains, and that was Alan Mills' contribution to bluegrass, among many other songs as well. So we're going to pay tribute to both of those gentlemen as we go through the Bluegrass Ramble tonight. Speaking of bluegrass music, a lot's going on. The Cody Norris Show is in Trenton, Ohio, tonight at the Trenton Community Park. They are getting underway in about an hour and a half. And also down in Mount Sterling, Ohio, at the Sterling Bluegrass Jamboree, the Baraka Valley, holding forth. And they're already underway and playing music down there at the Sterling Bluegrass Jamboree. But it's not too late to get down there if you want to take a drive down to Mount Sterling and listen to some live bluegrass music. And if all of that is not possible to do, by golly, we hope you stick around with us, because this is the Bluegrass Ramble radio program at WOSU, and we are here to share with you the best in traditional American music. Lots of new releases, if we can get the machines to work. And also, the old standards are here. Our tribute, as we mentioned, to Pat Enright and Alan O'Brien as well. Okay, Rich Baker with you here, and right now, Billy Strings.

a very little known Bill Monroe instrumental. That one's called Tan Yards, and that was named after basically the butcher shops of years past, where they used to tan the hides and process the cattle for consumption. And Tanyards was part of that whole operation. Bill Monroe was witness to that, wrote a song, named it that way, and Butch Robbins recorded it on the five-string banjo with Mike Compton on the mandolin, filling in the part of Bill Monroe, and a whole bunch of other good pickers with him as well, Jimmy Campbell on the fiddle and so forth, some of the former bluegrass boys. In fact, hope you enjoyed that one, Tanyards. Right before that, the Traveling McCurries. It's Del McCurry's band. You know, Rob and Ronnie McCurry and Alan Bertram and used to be Jason Carter on the fiddle. And we listened to one with Alan Bertram, the bass player doing the honors on the lead vocal, on one called Southbound. Right before that, Missy Raines and her band Allegheny, and she was joined there by the unmistakable voice of Dudley Connell, formerly of the Johnson Mountain Boys and of the Seldom Seen. Michael Cleveland on the fiddle, and put them all together, and Missy Raines singing a real pretty song called The Ghost of a Love. I really like that song a lot. It's kind of has a little spooky edge to it. Right before that, Billy Strings, sounding in fine style, fine voice, as well as some good picking on one of his earlier songs called Slow Train. That brings us current here on the Bluegrass Ramble. Rich Baker with you here, and we're sending out the best in traditional American music, bluegrass style, here at WOSU's Bluegrass Ramble. A big thank you to everybody who joined us for Bluegrass at the Barn last Sunday at the Mershon Auditorium on the campus of Ohio State University. We had a great time with the five Nashville-based bands coming in and just entertaining everybody very, very diligently, I guess you might say, some really good music, and we hope that you enjoyed it, and we're delighted that you joined us, and thanks so much for your support, because it means an awful lot to us here at the Bluegrass Ramble. Hope to do it again next year, so stay tuned for that information as it may become available. Okay, let's see, also another big festival coming up the weekend of September 3rd through the 6th. It's called the Route 23 Bluegrass Festival, I believe, in the Pike County Fairgrounds in Piketon, Ohio. It's going to feature Cody Norris' show, whom we had at Bluegrass at the Barn last Sunday, and as well as a whole bunch of other great bands. Paul Ramblin' Boy's going to be there. Trey Hensley's going to be there, yada, yada. So it's going to be a great show. That, again, Pike County Fairgrounds in Piketon, Ohio, September the 3rd through the 6th. Speaking of Cody Norris, tonight he is at the Trenton Community Park in Trenton, Ohio, and down at Mount Sterling, right close by here, just south of Columbus. The Baraka Valley band is playing at the Sterling Bluegrass Jamboree in Mount Sterling, Ohio. So that all kinds of good stuff going on here. Okay, let's get back to the music. Coming up, we have a brand new release by Carly Greer. It's entitled Being Poor, so we'll get to that in just a minute. But before that, we're going to call on the Alex Leach Band. Alex Leach was a five-string banjo picker for Ralph Stanley II for several years. And then Alex Leach formed his own band called the Alex Leach Band, appropriately. And he featured his wife, Miranda, and Josh Gooding played the mandolin, and I think Brandon Masser was on the five-string banjo. Alex Leach switched over to guitar and did a lot of the vocals. And then now Alex Leach, he disbanded that band, and he's now playing, doing lead vocals, and actually mostly tenor vocals, and rhythm guitar and lead guitar with the Wyatt Ellis Band right now. So we will listen to the Alex Leach Band right now with a little bit of a slowdown number, one called The Turntable. It's right here on the Bluegrass Ramble. Rich Baker with you here.

That's Junior Sisk. He's in fine voice tonight, just as he was on last Sunday at Bluegrass at the Barn. Did a great job, and we listened to one there called You Broke Your Promise. That's Junior Sisk in Rambler's Choice. He declares he's going to retire next year. We'll wait and see if that actually happens. And before that, to Michael Cleveland teaming up with Tommy Emmanuel. I don't know if you've ever seen Tommy Emmanuel live and in person, but he's a spectacle on the guitar. He is just amazing. And, you know, obviously Michael Cleveland's no slouch either on the fiddle. Put them together and you have a great combo there. And we listened to one called The Tall Fiddler. Paul Williams, along with Audie Blaylock and J.D. Crowe on the five string and a whole bunch of other former Jimmy Martin band members, get together on one called Ain't Nobody Gonna Miss Me When I'm Gone as a tribute to the late Jimmy Martin. Right before that, brand new single by Carly Greer. Kind of a neat little story she had to tell there about being poor, and that's the title of the track, and also the title of her new long play album that she's just released. Kicking things off for us way back there, the Alex Leach Band. That's before he disbanded and joined Wyatt Ellis as Wyatt's tenor singer and rhythm guitar player. We listened to one called The Turntable. This is listener-supported WOSU-FM and HD1 Columbus, and online at WOSU.org, a service of WOSU Public Media, 89.7 NPR News, global, local. And on Saturday evenings, it's all about traditional American music as we share with you the Bluegrass Ramble radio program, chock full of good bluegrass music to entertain you for the next few hours. Rich Baker here with you. Delighted to have seen everybody at the Bluegrass at the Barn last Sunday. All the Ramblers were there, and we just enjoyed talking to everybody. And it's so nice to meet some of the people who listen to our program on a regular basis. It means an awful lot. And it means an awful lot for your support. And we thank you for that very, very much. Don't forget, coming up September the 3rd through the 6th, to be specific, the Pike County Fairgrounds will be the location for the Route 23 Bluegrass Festival. Boy, they have four days of local and Nashville-based bluegrass, including Trey Hensley is going to be there, I know, and Poe Ramblin' Boys and a whole bunch of other good pickers. So you might go online and Google the Route 23 Bluegrass Festival, find out all about that. Cody Norris, who was at our show at Bluegrass at the Barn last Sunday, he's going to be in Trenton, Ohio tonight at the community park there. Sounds to me like it's must be an open open stage and open field type of outside concert. So you might enjoy that as well if you're in the Trenton, Ohio area. Baraka Valley holds forth at the Sterling Bluegrass Jamboree tonight. They're underway, but they'll be picking there till about 9:30 or 10. So you still got plenty of time to get down there. That brings us current here on the Ramble. Let's get back to it, shall we? We're going to